0: Robots are being used to try to reach any more trapped workers. They have toxic gas detectors, can send real-time video, and have some blast control capacity, meaning they can reach the most dangerous tunnels. The operators of this mine have been ordered to stop production here and at three other mines. Its controller has been detained. In recent years, officials have enforced much stricter mine safety standards.
1: The underground gas explosion is the worst mining disaster in China since 2009. A warning, the following story contains the name of an Aboriginal person who has died. The remains of Stockman Thomas Cowell are being returned to country for burial. The 65-year-old Lower Southern Arunda man died of a heart attack in his swag in 1966 in South Australia's far north. Not long after, his gravesite was disturbed by flooding and his remains taken to the SA Museum. Today, his family, community, police and the SA Museum representatives will begin the drive to Whitjarra National Park near Mount Dare, where his reburial ceremony will take place on Thursday during National Reconciliation Week. And large-scale military exercises will get underway this week in the sky above Darwin and Katherine. Exercise Diamond Storm is the concluding phase of the RAAF's Air Warfare Instructor Course. To sport, after 6 years in charge, NRL Chief Executive Andrew Abdo has reportedly resigned. It's understood he may be taking up a position with Tennis Australia. Meantime, South Sydney veteran Adam Elliott and rookie Talanoa Panattoni were added to the club's injury list during yesterday's loss to North Queensland.
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4: Hello and welcome. I'm Karina Wynne-Moylan and this is the Narratives Library National Edition. I started the Narratives Library in 2019 with a very simple idea. Everyone has 5 minutes in their life to listen to a story, so why don't we ask authors to read for just 5 minutes from their own book? You get to hear the voice of the person who wrote the words and then hear a short interview in which they talk about the story, the process of writing and being a writer. In fact, a whole lot of interesting things can be sparked by just a short 5 minute read. So every year I attend up to 6 writers' festivals across the country to record authors live. To date, there are nearly 600 authors on the Narratives Library website, which is categorised into novels, crime, romance, speculative fiction, young adult, children's books, Indigenous issues, arts, science, and we keep adding more categories every year. 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Each week I'll bring you 2 new authors across a wide variety of genres. That's up to 8 new authors a month, or up to 96 new authors in a year. 5 minutes, more or less, is just a small taste, but I hope it will lead you to explore the wealth of books being written and waiting to be read out there. Well, our first author this morning is Alison Goodman, with her wonderful series for young adults called The Benevolent Society of Ill-Mannered Ladies. These are set in Georgian times, where girls were expected to get married very early. But these two girls, Lady Gus and Lady Julia, daughters of an earl, are now considered past their marriageable age for 1812 Georgian society. But this frees them up to investigate and try to right injustices in their society. Here they are attending a ball. This is Alison Goodman reading from the Benevolent Society of Ill-Mannered Ladies, and she was recorded in Bellingen Readers and Writers Festival in 2025.
5: Saturday, June 6, 1812. We were to meet him at midnight in the dark walk. It was not an ideal arrangement. 2 unaccompanied women confronting a black male in the most ill-lit, deserted part of Vauxhall Gardens. Still, I'd come prepared, more or less. Now all we had to do was wait until the hour was upon us. I angled my pendant watch at the oil lamps hanging high in the branch above my head, but could not make out the dainty face. The famous light show was near its end. The 1,000 or so coloured lamps strung in festoons around the trees and pavilions had all begun to gutter. Well, for once my unladylike height would be an advantage. Raising myself onto tiptoes, I lifted the timepiece to the dying glow of the nearest lamp. Finally, a glint of gold hands, 12:45. I touched my sister's arm. She turned from watching the dancers silhouetted before the orchestra tower. "Already?" she asked over Mr. Handel's soaring music. "It is at least 10 minutes of the dark walk." She drew her lilac shawl tightly around her shoulders. "Are you sure we should do this, Gussie? We cannot trust this man to keep his word, especially in such a lonely place. He could attack us." She was right. Mr. Harley had already proved himself dishonourable, and while the dark walk had a reputation as an illicit meeting place for lovers, it also had a grim history of assaults upon women, and sometimes even men. Nevertheless, I promised Charlotte, Lady Davenport, that we would retrieve her letters as discreetly as possible. She had stood by us after the scandalous death of our father, so there had been no question that we would help her in return. Honour was not only the province of men, despite popular belief. I hefted my reticule up between us, the rock within stretching the knitted purse out of its pineapple shape. All in all, one of my less successful knitting efforts, but at least it made a substantial weapon. My sister eyed it with misgiving. "We will all end up transported to the colonies." "Nonsense. I doubt I'll have to use it. He wants his payment. We want the letters. It'll be a straightforward exchange." More to the point, I hoped I would not have to use it. The idea for the makeshift weapon had come to me very late, less than an hour before we left for the gardens. So I'd only managed 20 minutes of swinging practice in the stables. I hit my target 2 out of 10 times. Not an inspiring score. Julia blew a resigned breath, the force of it fluttering the curl of purple feathers in her hair. Lilac shawl, purple feathers, grey gown, the shades of mourning. June and its sad anniversary of her betrothed's death was always a difficult month for my dear girl. "Do you have the necklace?" I asked. She held up her own reticule by its drawstring, the black beaded purse swinging between us like a pendulum. "I've checked it 20 times since we arrived. Will Lord Davenport not notice such beautiful diamonds gone?" "Charlotte says he notices nothing but claret, cards and horses," which was to say, he was like every other married man in London. "Lady Augusta, is that Lady Julia with you?" a shrill voice called out. "But of course it is. How pleasant to see you both." Julia squeezed her eyes shut and resolutely stayed facing the orchestra. "Oh, Lud, we do not have time for her." Indeed, we did not. But unlike Julia, I already faced the owner of the voice and so had to smile our welcome as she advanced upon us. "Lady Kelmore, how do you do?" I called back. I glanced at my sister. "We should run." Julia's mouth quirked. "I wish we could." Sometimes we did not need to speak our thoughts to each other. We could read them within the other's face. Our father had called it our langue de twin. Reluctantly, my sister turned to add her greeting and gave a soft groan, her pain no doubt due to the approaching burgundy, orange and apple green striped gown. "I am frozen to the marrow," Lady Kelmore declared. "This summer may as well call itself winter and be done with it." She dipped a curtsy in answer to her own, her thin-lipped mouth pulled down into a grimace of sadness. "I'm here with my brother's party, but thought to offer my condolences to you, Lady Julia, since it is the 2nd anniversary of Lord Robert's accident. I always said yours would have been the wedding of the year. We'd all waited so long for one of you Cobalt twins to marry." She glanced my way, gathering me into the horror of our long spinsterhood. "Alas, it was not to be, was it? My own dear Kelmore is, of course, 3rd cousin once removed to the Hayes, and it was such a blow to the family." She peered more closely at Julia's rictus smile. "And to you, of course. I see that you grieve still." My sister managed to nod. Holy star, if the woman kept this up, she'd drive Julia straight into an ocean of despair. This Vauxhall venture was meant to distract my sister from her sorrow, not exacerbate it. I took Julia's arm in preparation to leave, but Lady Kelmore was already wading into deeper waters.
4: So what imaginary period are we actually setting this in, Alison?
5: Well, we're in 1812 London. It's the Regency period. So I've made it as historically authentic as possible. But of course, it's an adventure mystery. So there's aspects of it that are probably fantastical in the sense that it's these ladies have a lot of agency.
4: Yeah, look, I'm thinking about the research here. You must spend a lot of time just sort of, you know, wading through this particular period. Do you find when you're researching that you come up with things that perhaps people hadn't realised about that period? Because we see it depicted quite a lot in novels and on television. But of course, they just pick out the broad things, don't they?
5: Well, yeah, I did do a lot of research. I wrote a series which was a, which I like to call my Pride and Prejudice meets Buffy. And that was the same period, but with a supernatural element. The Benevolent Society of Ill-Mannered Ladies is straight historical fiction. So I did a lot of research for that supernatural series, which is the Lady Helen series, and I was able to spend 8 months just immersing myself in the history and the politics, the religion, the society of the Regency. And that was my foundation base. So that when I came to write the Benevolent Society of Ill-Mannered Ladies, I had this foundation of what that society was like. So I knew that when they walked across a room, what the rug would be like and what the room would be lit with and sort of in terms of what candles and things like that. So it was quite in depth. And there are little kind of delicious things that I pick up, the nuggets that I pick up. One of them was that there were candles sold in hour lots so that you had a 4-hour candle and a 6-hour candle and an 8-hour candle. And when you walked into a ball and you saw the candles, you knew how long that ball was going to hopefully last. All things like all the beautiful gowns and the dressing, because that was a very much a fashion time as well. And ladies would often walk to balls. Not everyone had a carriage at their disposal. So they would wear their leather boots and carry their dancing slippers in a little bag. And when they got there, they would go to the retiring room, take off their boots, put on their dancing slippers and dance the night away. And often those slippers did not even last that night because they were so fine. They were silk and very flimsy. So there's just like little delicious things that I was coming along. The fact that, you know, they enjoyed Parmesan ice cream, which was one of the fads. pineapples were so expensive that they were a sign of wealth and were often passed between hostesses so that they can put them in the middle of the table. Hardly ever eaten. They would just rot, but they were a sign of wealth and prestige. So there was, as I said, there was a lot of little kind of things that I found as I went along that was just had that little kind of tang of the time.
4: And of course, they're called ill-mannered ladies because it was quite restrictive what was actually considered proper responses and proper behaviour from ladies those days too. So it didn't take much to be actually termed ill-mannered, did it?
5: No. In fact, didn't take much to be termed insane. but yes, the Lady Augusta Colebrook and her sister Lady Julia are 42 years old, so they're older. Augusta is an older protagonist. And when I set up the characters and created them, I wanted them to have a great deal of agency. So I gave them wealth and I gave them a title and they are the daughters of earls, of an earl, sorry. And they have a lot more mobility because the premise of the book is that they, as being 42 years old spinsters, they are invisible. So the older woman is an invisible woman, and they use that invisibility, but also that kind of dismissal. There's a dismissal there to help other women and children out of perilous situations. So that's the setup for the series.
4: And I should just ask, how many books are going to be in the series, or hasn't that been decided yet?
5: Well, I've just released the second book, which is The Lady's Road Guide to Utter Ruin. And I'm happy to say that I've been contracted for books 3 and 4. I basically could write Lady Gus until, you know, I dropped. So, it's a fabulous world to be in. And, you know, they're adventure mystery romps. But they've been called like adventures with claws because there are some very, very harsh realities in the books that I did a lot of research around. Things like sex trafficking at that time, the madhouses, which was, appalling conditions. The gentlemen's clubs that was hiding a lot of terrible behaviour towards women. So those areas, I don't pull back from those areas. And what we see is Lady Gus and Lady Julia going forth and trying to help people in those situations.

0: wonderful Bridget Thompson there with Waltzings for Dreamers. Our next author, Deborah Oswald, is instead writing about a very different end of age, 100 years of Betty. This is a memoir of Betty, 100 years old and remembering her life. It starts with her precipitous birth in England, then moves to Australia. It is a life well lived and loved, and Betty has no intention of giving up on it just yet. And Deborah Oswald was recorded at the Bellingen Readers and Writers Festival in 2025.
1: 12th of April, 1928. I was born on the kitchen table of the Deptford house, whooshing out at speed and so slick with waxy vernix that I shot off the edge of the table into the precarious air. Clearly I survived because I'm telling the story now as I approach my 100th birthday. Trauma to my soft infant skull was avoided because I was caught, according to family folklore, by my second eldest brother Michael. Then again, when our father was sozzled in his more nostalgic mode of sozzlement, he would retell the story with my older sister Margaret cast as the slippery baby, or even Michael as the newborn who was caught, not the one who did the catching. We were 10 kids in the end, so it was easy to mix us up. I was number 7, which would explain why my arrival was swift. Our poor mother's birth canal barely had a chance to contract between babies. Am I being too vulgar and anatomical too soon in this story? They christened me Elizabeth, inspired by the princess born 2 years earlier, but no one in South London ever called me anything but Betty. 1931. I recall being hunched underneath the kitchen table, 3 years old, head tipped way back, holding a tin can up to my mouth to receive the last dribble of condensed milk. Our Kenneth and our Bernard, the twins, had stolen that tin from the shop 3 streets away. Condensed milk, glossy, creamy, intensely sweet, was a revelation. I think I shuddered, a full body tremor, when my mouth filled with the taste. It would be some years until I experienced an orgasm. Many, many years, so many I'm too embarrassed to divulge that yet. But the condensed milk was my first food orgasm. So I'm going to jump now in Betty's story to 1947, and she's 19 years old, travelling to Australia as a 10-pound pom on the SS Asturias. And on the boat, she's made friends with Leo, and she has a crush on him, and she's hoping that tonight, at the dance to celebrate crossing the equator, dancing on the dance floor together, they will finally consummate their affection. I was used to being grabbed by the insistent hands of American GIs and South London lads. There'd been no mistaking their libidinous intentions. But on the Asturias dance floor, Leo never touched me like that, even when our bodies were pressed close, swaying together to the lush music. My churning thoughts were solidifying into a likely conclusion. Leo just liked me as someone to talk to. He enjoyed my company. I was confident of that. He was interested in my views, tolerated, even relished my sometimes motor-mouth talk, and he appreciated my humour. But when it came to romance, he was after a different kind of woman. Or maybe he was the kind of fellow who was keen on other fellows. But I was definitely feeling something as we danced close. The tingling heat of our hands touching. The delicious pressure of his hand on my waist. Our faces only an inch apart, so I was breathing against his neck and felt his breath, light but warm, across my temple. I was surely detecting an electric charge between us. But the charge could well have been the static electricity sparking off the synthetic fabric of the blouse I'd borrowed from Pearl. Or maybe it was just the alcohol buzzing through my body. Or it was merely my own lust agitating the molecules in the air between us. So it seemed like a mutual sensation, but was in fact a hum of desire moving in only one direction, not answered by matching desire. In those moments, a person can never be sure if she's pumping out hormones to manufacture the frisson unilaterally, and meanwhile, the object of her lust just sees himself as dancing with a friend who is acting a bit oddly. After 3 slow dances, I was exhausted from the hoping and the doubting and the effort to interpret every detail of Leo's behaviour. I'm tired, I said, and the tropical delights have gone to my head. I might go to bed now. Oh, thank you for the dancing, he said in his politely unreadable way. Sleep well, Betty. He didn't beg me to stay for one more dance. He didn't ask to escort me back to my cabin. I received the message with a slicing clarity.
0: Now, Deborah, the wonderful title, 100 Years of Betty, pretty much sums up what we're going to hear. We're going to hear this woman recount all her amazing life for 100 years. And so much can happen in one life in 100 years, can't it?
1: Absolutely, especially for someone born in 1928. The world went through so many, you know, huge world events like World War II and the Vietnam War and the women's movement and the AIDS crisis and, you know, a million other things, you know, huge social upheavals. So for a woman to navigate all those years, the world is going to change around her and underneath her in ways that I hope are fascinating to travel with.
0: Yes, it conjured up for me the fact that we don't often listen to the stories of our seniors, particularly people who, as you say, have been through so many changes. We should be collecting their stories there, because even though the world changes, you know, things keep repeating, don't they? And the way that we cope with them emotionally and the resilience we build from these things are important lessons. So I'm imagining in this book that Betty goes through a lot of different traumas and changes.
1: She does. And that's one of the fun things about writing something with a big sweep of time, that the character can be in a pit of despair and then suddenly some new event will come along to lift her up, and then there'll be a reversal of fortune, and when one part of her life is going well, some other part is going badly. You know, a big part of the story for Betty, and I think for many of us, is the friends that she makes early in her life that stay with her for many decades. And, you know, the friendships don't always go smoothly, but in the end there's a kind of solid foundation that I think is a big part of what makes her a happy, not a happy person. She's not a happy person, I suppose, but a person who just keeps going and keeps sort of hanging on to life and living life to the fullest.
0: So you've written across all ages at this point in your career as a writer, haven't you? You've written for everything from preschoolers to, you know, to Gen Xers, and, you know, and now we're getting into 100. I mean, where can you go after this?
1: Well, I know I've written Bananas in Pyjamas, and I've written children's novels, and you know, a television series like Offspring, which hopefully reached quite a wide range of ages. But I suppose I partly wrote this book for women of my generation. I'm 65. But I also wrote it for my daughters-in-law, for women in their 30s, for them to kind of not just know the facts of how the world changed, and particularly about the women's movement, but to sit with the flesh of that through a character that we care about, to really understand how much the world changed and how people fought very hard for some of the things that we take for granted now. And maybe there's a part of me too that is right, because Betty's still, she's still a goer. You know, she's still in her 70s, 80s, 90s. She's curious and she's up for anything and she's engaged with the world. And maybe there's part of me that is writing the next stage of life that I wish for myself.
0: Well, I think that, you know, youth is overrated, let's just say that, and experience is very much underrated. So I think we need more novels like this that show that, you know, it's always a good idea to sort of surround yourself with people of all ages, because they're in all stages of development and all stages of life, aren't they?
1: I think that's really right. And one of the things, and Betty tries to collect some younger friends as she goes along, although they end up becoming older, because that's what happens, unfortunately. One of the things that was interesting and tricky in the writing was Betty's writing the story from the standpoint of 2028, when she's a 99-year-old woman. There's lots of things about the world she now understands, but she's writing about her younger self. She's writing from when she was 7, 11, 25, 40, whatever. And so she has an insight about things that her younger self didn't have. And so sometimes Betty comments on that, but hopefully never in a way that takes you out of the emotional reality of what it would be like to be 11 years old and evacuated from your London home during the Blitz. So, and sometimes Betty feels sad for her younger self, or sort of frustrated with her younger self for being so foolish, but in the way that many of us feel when we look back at our younger selves. We just have to feel compassionate towards ourselves, I think.
0: This is one of those books where we've started at the end and then we go back through life. I mean, and ultimately, without any doing any spoilers here for listeners, I mean, it can only end one way, can it? She's 100 years old.
1: Well, actually, the final scene of the book is her 100th birthday party, and she's going to turn 100 in a couple of days' time. But she's alive at the end. I want to reassure readers that she's alive at the end. To be fair, a lot of people have died along the way, because that's part of the reality of being 99. And I had to work out how to deal with that in a way that would not be too crushing, but would where we could sit with the emotional reality of it. But the thing is, Betty has so many adventures along the way. You know, she has a kind of awakening to political activism. She has discovering her creative self. She has, you know, she has an affair with a much younger man in Mexico. I mean, there's fun to be had along the way, you know. And I tried very hard to make older Betty as fascinating and as engaged with the world as younger Betty. So I didn't want it to be a story about her becoming this sort of, you know, I really dislike the patronising and cute stuff about older people. So I really wanted to avoid that. And I think I managed it. Betty's still fairly kind of feisty. But even the word feisty sounds like some thing you say about a cute old lady. She's just hopefully an interesting, passionate woman. Funny, you know, loving, angry, everything.
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3: Hello and welcome to Cinemascape, your show on the radio about the movies. This week we have three new films for you. First, acclaimed Polish director Agnieszka Holland tackles a long-awaited biopic about one of the most famous writers in the world. This is Franz becoming Kafka. Then, newcomer Curry Barker shocks the world with his twisted depiction of a love story. This is Obsession. And finally, a less twisted rom-com that will make you believe in love again with Aussie talent Angourie Rice. This is Finding Emily. And you're listening to Cinemascape. My name is Laurent Clerc, and today I'm joined by Nina Drakarovic. How are you, Nina?
4: Good, thank you.
3: Good. And Louis Edo, how are you, Louis?
5: Yeah, good. How are you?
3: Good, good. So, Nina, we're going to start with you and Agnieszka Holland's new film about Franz Kafka. So, Franz becoming Kafka. Did it work? Did he become Kafka in the end?
4: Oh, he's always been Kafka to me. I love how the Eastern European was given the malleable border film because this film is about six countries. So we've got a Polish director, Agnieszka Holland. We've got a Czech writer, Kafka, but born within the Austro-Hungarian Empire. And this is a German film. So, look, it's beautiful.
5: You we love all the books.
4: Exactly. We love earlier 20th century or late 19th century history. So, yeah, look, Franz Kafka, one of the most famous, absurdist writers out there, one of the most original. If you don't know who he is, definitely look him up. But as a shorthand, probably one of his or two of his most well-known books, and they're quite short books, is Metamorphosis, where he or a character like him wakes up. And he's a giant cockroach, but he's normal and he's with his family and they have to deal with this situation.
3: This is quite normal to become a cockroach.
4: Yeah. Very absurdist. And then The Trial, also very famous existential book about, you know, being trapped in this system of bureaucracy. And, you know, it's incredible, but it's a very dark, you know, these are dark, kind of intense psychological books as well as being surreal. And that's almost the perfect review of actually this film a little bit, or at least
3: so
4: of,
3: we go
4: of
3: into a lot of surrealism, because it's sometimes it's a bit difficult when you do well, or when directors do biopics of writers, because their world is so inside their heads, and sometimes they have a pretty boring life, you know, outside
4: nailed
3: of this.
4: It on the head, Laurent. So we don't know that much about Kafka in terms of, you know, beyond the I guess, like the synopsis of his life, you know, where he was born. He died young at age 40 of tuberculosis before the Second World War started in 1927, I believe. Please don't call in if that, I got it wrong. Break up, please. You know, he came from a strict family, had, you know, worked in like insurance company, tried to get married a couple of times, and then like kind of that's it, right? So apart from that, Agnieszka has managed to create this incredibly deep, rich film from inside his head, and obviously imagination, his books, and I'm sure, you know, accounts of people that knew him. So the film flips really interestingly between, you know, kind of the usual biopic fare of we start how he was brought up, how he grew up, sort of strict family. He's Jewish, German speaking. Mm-hmm. As we mentioned, born in Prague. And he really lives a kind of simple life, but inside there is so much going on, and he really dedicates his life to writing and bringing these kind of stories to life. So we flip from these kind of early parts to current day Prague, or the current day mythologizing of Kafka, because he has become to represent so much, because he's so unique. He is, you know, he is a single word hero. Your Cher, Beyonce, Kafka, Shakespeare, you know, he's up there with those icons of culture, where you almost... you know, he's become always like mass marketed, you know, and having been to Prague this a few years ago, it's just there's Kafka everywhere, right? There's Kafka totes and there's Kafka burgers, and it's kind of insane. And he might like it, actually. He'd love the fact that there's a burger named after
5: and
4: him.
5: I went to Prague and there's like this magnificent artwork. That's what they, like, that's the face of Kafka rotating. It's beautiful. So
4: yes.
5: Yeah, it's like that everywhere in Prague.
4: And so she plays this really interesting... like juxtaposition between his life, how simple it was and a bit tragic, and then actually what he's become now. And so if you don't know, he wasn't really famous in his lifetime. It was actually, I mean, I don't want to give it away because it's quite an intense moment towards the end where one of his friends manages to like smuggle these manuscripts, and now we know who Kafka is. But yeah, it's a really interesting film. It plays with different cinematic techniques. She breaks the fourth wall at some point. She uses really interesting surrealism where he starts drowning and coming to life, and, you know, almost like the dreams are coming to life in front of us.
3: I think, you know, that's probably why she became such an acclaimed director right away from the early 90s when she did Europa, which was the first film made her well known internationally. And that was already mixing you know, surrealism and dream sequence and reality, and you sometimes you didn't know in which one you were. Something for me that because Prague is such a beautiful city, and it's one of those cities in Europe that really stays the same over probably the past two or three centuries. How does she film this? Does she make it like a, you know, like a postcard from Prague, or is it just like a normal background for Kafka?
4: Yeah, I don't think the city is romanticized in a way where Paris might appear.
3: Yeah,
4: you know, like in a Woody Allen film.
3: This is not Emily in Paris.
4: Yeah, it's not Prague. Exactly. It's not. It isn't a character in itself. It really is about Kafka and his life. And so I have to call out the actor Idan Weiss. Who is a doppelganger for Kafka. I mean, all the photos that we see of him, he looks almost, he's reincarnated.
3: Yeah.
4: And, you know, we think of Kafka as being this really intense, dark person, and he brings this like sweetness and lightness to it, and a youthfulness and a bit naivety, kind of an introverted, a little bit insecure, but has this rich imagination, and he really makes a film. He's incredible in it and really drives the film home.
5: Was he affected by the World War One?
4: No, he died in 24. Thank you. Better you than someone else. But he was Jewish, and he did lose essentially his entire family in the Holocaust.
5: Twenty years later,
4: he was long dead. He died of tuberculosis.
5: The First World War.
4: Oh, sorry, you said first. Apologies. Yeah. I heard second. Yeah, I mean, that's, again, like, that's definitely...
5: He was at the edge.
4: Yes, exactly. So that definitely plays a role in it. But again, this isn't a war film. This is about him and his, like, failed relationships and what he gave to the world while living a very boring life as, like, an insurance clerk. So I think that's, you know, it gives us all hope for those stuck in boring office jobs that you too could die of tuberculosis and write seminal
3: works. You can still work in insurance and become Kafka.
4: It seems quite common, isn't it? Like, you've got Ricky Gervais worked in a boring office. Maybe we just need to do that. Exactly. So look, incredible film, just beautiful, part of the German Film Festival in German, and just so recommended. Even if you don't know much about Kafka and haven't read in his books, I think just the way she's created this biopic is incredible, and I really recommend it.
3: Okay, so how many stars for you for Franz Becoming Kafka?
4: 4 stars out of 5.
3: Okay, so that's 4 stars for Franz Becoming Kafka, and we'll be right back.

0: And you've just been listening to a track from our next film, Obsession. Laurent, you went and saw this film. Tell us about it.
1: Yes, and let's say it right away. I am obsessed, completely obsessed with this new director, Curry Barker. This is, let's say it, it's a horror film. Let's put it this way.
2: Well, it's A24, right?
1: It's Focus Feature, this one.
2: Yeah,
1: and
2: yeah.
1: Which for me are the, you know, they're my two favorite. Every time I see
0: and saw this film, tell us about it.
1: Yes, and let's say it right away. I am obsessed, completely obsessed with this new director, Curry Barker. This is, let's say it, it's a horror film. Let's put it this way.
2: Well, it's A24, right?
1: It's

0: character, because he really just made himself on his own, starting to put his short films on YouTube. The one that made him very famous is a 24-minute short film called The Chair that is available on YouTube. Just have a look if you're interested in his twisted mind. And also he was creating a duo, like a comedian duo with Cooper Tomlinson, who also plays a part in this film. He plays the part of Ian, the main character's best friend. So basically the story is a very simple story that could become a rom-com, but that turns awfully wrong, of Bear, who's played by Michael Johnson, that you might have seen in the series Teen Wolf a few years back as a teenager. And he works in a music store with a girl, and then with his best friend, and with another girl that could be love interest. It's a very, post-teenagers group. He really wants to just ask her out for a drink, and he doesn't know how to do it. And as he goes to knick-knack shops, he just buy those little things that says, well, if you buy this and you make a wish, your wish will become true.
1: Like a kid toy.
0: And a bit out of desperation, he's just like, okay, I'm going to make a wish. And that turns out to have terrible consequences for him and for everyone around. And there comes the horror and the twisted almost demented world that goes around them, the best friend, so the woman who's supposed to fall in love with him, called Nikki, is played by Indy Navarette, and she is absolutely amazing. You might have seen her in Superman and Lois, the TV series, and also in 13 Reasons Why. First, she's stunning. Like, she catches the camera, she catches the light beautifully. Her character goes to a lot of very, very twisted, terrifying moments. And she plays that so well that I don't know if I was one of her friends if I could see her again.
1: The way she's switching characters.
0: Exactly.
1: Is beautiful.
0: And I think that's where, Cary Barker is, it shows that he's got a lot of talent. So he wrote the film, he directed it, he's also editing it, which, might be something he want to let other people do in his future films when he's got more money, especially because of the success of this Obsession. He's been now attached to the reboot of Texas Chain Massacre.
2: Ooh. Oh, wow.
3: That's a big film.
0: Which is probably going to be, managed by the studios.
1: Yep.
0: And I hope they will let him get his creative license as much as he can, because he shows in this film that he's got a very twisted universe in his brain, and it needs to come out because we want to see more of it. This is so disturbing in some ways.
1: Like cinematography, the way he's using the shadow on faces is like perfect for this kind of tension without much like CGR.
0: Yeah, that's the thing. Is it's real? You can see that it's a film that is made on the budget, and it works really well.
1: It doesn't seem cheap, but it's just clever.
0: No. But it's a lot of things are clever. A lot of moments are terrifying because of the contrast that he uses. A scene starts in a very friendly way, and just within a blink of an eye, it snaps into something horrifying. It is like it kept me on the edge of my seat for almost the 2 hours of the film, and I was so happy because I didn't feel that much in a horror film for such a long time.
1: Yeah.
0: And I really, when I went to see it, I didn't know anything about it. I didn't want to see the trailer. I think I've got a problem with the trailers at the moment. They either give you too much. Or they give you a wrong idea of the film, and then you're disappointed because, this is not what you sold to me.
2: Oh, I thought this is a teen romance film, but no, it's a horror
0: that's
2: film.
0: If you go and see it, try not to watch the trailer and just try to be surprised. But it's not for the faint-hearted. It really pushes. I think it's rated R, so.

0: you know, you know exactly where you're going in there. But yeah, and also I wanted to mention one character which plays the father of one of the character and the owner of the music store.
1: Yeah.
0: Is Andy Richter, who is the sidekick in Late Night with Conan O'Brien. He has been the comedic sidekick for years. And so to see him in one of those parts, it's a very short part that he plays, but it's also great to see how, you know, those more established
1: Because
0: comedians.
1: they're also young.
0: The main actors. And probably he knows Cooper Tomlinson and Curry Barker from their comedian duo that they do sketches on the internet that you can have a look at. But for me, it's a bit like when we saw Get Out of Jordan Peele or even Long Legs last year, where suddenly a weird, twisted world is exposed to you, and you're just like, oh, wow, they're going all the way, they'd never stop, and it's very, very exhilarating.
2: Sounds like you really enjoyed it, Laurent. Yeah. How many stars?
0: I did. I'm going to give it 4.5. I know it's a lot for a horror film, but I was so happily surprised and so... Yeah, it was so enjoyable to see all that violence. I'm sorry to say this.
2: Well, we'll keep an eye out on you, Laurent, and we'll be right back for our final film review after this track.

0: And you're listening to CinemaScape, and that was Edge of Saturday Night, which is part of the soundtrack for our next film, Finding Emily, this time a rom-com that doesn't have a terrible twisted world around it. It's a gentle rom-com.
1: Yeah, but we can I can still find some similarity. Yeah. For example, like this music was like very amazing in this movie. So we are still in a way of a guy falling in love with a girl and wanted to make it happen, but in a different way. So this time, so it's a movie by Alicia MacDonald. That's her first long feature movie. And with Spike Fern, who's playing Owen, he's not a student anymore. He's working as a sound engineer in Manchester University. And in one night at the pub, like the university pub, he meets a girl, falling in love, love at the first sight, and they spend like a couple of minutes just talking about their life. But she has to go. And he asks for a phone number, and she's in a rush, and she gives the wrong phone number. All you have is her name, Emily. So the next day is like looking for her everywhere in this in a campus. And can't. There's 300 Emily in the campus, so that's going to be hard. So he asks help of one Emily, who's doing sociology, and that's the end of the year, so she has to do like an essay. She decided to help him without telling him, because he's going to be the subject of her essay. And that's how it starts. So her essay, she wants to prove to her teacher that romantic pursuit drive people to self-sabotaging behavior. So that's what she wants to prove with like helping him finding the love. And of course, nothing's going to happen like she's expecting. It's like, I think the rom-com are back.
2: Is it teen? So it's like, although they're at university, it's teen-like.
1: They're around 21. So it's not like high school, but it's still... they're still young. So it's not what we used to see in the 2000s, 2010 is like the rom-coms shifting to more 40, 50, like Bridget Jones and Holidays.
2: Bridget was 32 and she was tragic for being unmarried.
1: And now how old is she now? But yeah, so and now it's like coming back to it's not in London, it's in Manchester, so that's it's still similar to what we used to see, but like with the same code, romantically,
0: I think with such a coded genre, what you're after is the chemistry between the characters and to see if that works and if that keeps you entertained, because yes, maybe some of the plot points are kind of expected. We've done that road before. So how did it work with the chemistry?
1: Because it starts with like one couple, and you really see the chemistry, especially from him. Like you can really feel like he's falling in love with her on the first sight, and he's really desperate because he's really believing. He's 21, so he's still believing in love.
2: So naive.
1: And she's more like modern, like, oh, I don't believe in love like that. It doesn't happen. Like it's more into your self-sabotaging your life because you think it's a perfect love, but it's not. Anyway, and it might change your life. I forgot to mention the Emily that's helping him. Is played by Angourie Rice, who's our Australian talent.
0: Talent.
1: She was in Mean Girls.
2: Pitch Perfect.
0: She's amazing.
2: She's
0: really
2: been
0: good.
2: Around.
1: Yeah, she's really
2: good. I keep discovering her in things. I'm like, oh, there she is.
1: But she's playing an American girl, student in UK, so that's why she doesn't have a Manchester accent. Spike Fern, like, he's got the perfect Manchester accent.
0: Yeah, he's got a very strong accent.
2: So is this, I guess, like in terms of rom-coms, is it quite American in its approach or is it British?
1: I think it's more British. You can really feel more British way.
0: And I think probably, you know, in the last 30 years, the best rom-coms have been coming from Britain.
1: That's why
0: I think, Love Actually and all those, Notting Hill in those days, always with an American star within him, but with the British sense of dry humour and probably a bit of sarcasm, cookie, or blasé aspect of love.
2: Yeah, and also bringing in, I always remember from those films, there's always like a thread of darkness, a little bit, reality, like people facing actually sickness or issues or depression in there. And you're like, there's a bit of tragedy in there.
1: And a bit of cookie as well. Yeah.
0: That's how Hugh Grant became Hugh Grant,
1: Yeah.
2: Humour and tragedy in
0: he's
2: one.
0: Exactly that character.
1: And we also have Minnie Driver the head teacher. You don't see her much, but she's always like a bit amazing to see.
2: Was it a fun film? I know you're not a teenage girl or nearby, but
1: no, but I was so entertained, like the way is this really trying to seek her and how is life falling apart because of some consequences and stuff like that. I found it quite funny. The music is also amazing. We heard some and we're gonna hear more. That's one of the best things about British movies. Like sometimes the soundtrack is great. I just want, sometimes they use, for example, new technology like podcast. They're filming people doing a podcast on a big screen. You're like, that's not really realistic. But otherwise, I'm happy that the rom-com are back.
0: Okay, so out of 5 stars, how many stars for you for Finding Emily?
1: I'm going to give 4 stars.
0: Okay, so that's 4 stars for Finding Emily, and we'll be right back. And this is all we have time for in this week's episode of CinemaScape. Today, Nina Drakadovic gave Frank's Becoming Kafka 4 out of 5. I, Laurent Clerc, gave Obsession 4.5 out of 5. And Louis Hadeau gave Finding Emily 4 out of 5. The CinemaScape team acknowledges the Gadigal people on whose land we meet and the traditional custodians of country throughout Australia and their connections to land, sea and community. Thanks to my co-presenters, Nina Drakadovic and Louis Hadeau, and to Eastside FM, where we record the show every week. CinemaScape is broadcast across Australia via the Community Radio Network. You've been listening to CinemaScape, and until next time, enjoy your movies!

Anthropology. Anthropology. Anthropology. You sleeping but trying to take hold of me. Anthropology. Anthropology. Anthropology. You sleeping but trying to take hold of me.

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1: National Radio News.
2: Hello, I'm Shannon Kirkwood. The head of the nation's spy agency has told the Royal Commission his agency was not underfunded in terms of its counter-terrorism activities. Mike Burgess is giving evidence on the opening day of the second block of hearings, which is examining the terrorist threat level, the conduct of security and intelligence, and the security arrangement for the Hanukkah by the Sea event.
3: So yes, we were pivoting resources across because that's where the leads took us and where we required to put effort. But of course, at the same time, we're always making sure that we're not leaving serious threats uninquired or uninvestigated. That's part of our day job.
2: Prior to his evidence, counsel assisting Richard Lancaster said there is no evidence any intelligence agency or law enforcement agency had information there might be an armed attack on the Hanukkah celebration. 15 people were killed in the Bondi terror attack on December 14 last year. Talks of a formal Teal Party are not being supported by many of the independents. Warringah MPs Ali Stegall and ACT Senator David Pocock indicated the Climate 200-backed independents were open to forming a party structure to fight One Nation. Here's Ms Stegall.
4: I am looking at how do we bring people together. That's the Australia and the Australian values I am really proud of.
2: Helen Haynes is among at least four independents who say they're not interested in joining any new political party.
5: If people want to talk about forming more formal allegiances through a party, you know, go your hardest. It's not something for me.
2: Meantime, as parliamentarians return to the nation's capital, one small business owner has sent a clear message on the budget measures. Joseph Dayoud has paid for billboards outside Canberra Airport after meeting with small business owners who have expressed concerns about the changes to the capital gains tax. He says there's a need for a rethink.
6: Every single MP, every single staffer, and every single politician that was flown in on our tax dollars can see who they're affecting if this budget passes through. That's right, Canberra. You're not isolated anymore. You'll be seeing all of us right before you walk into Parliament.
2: The government says it's speaking with the startup sector about the CGT changes, but has indicated it wants to push through with its tax changes before the winter break. US President Donald Trump has told his negotiators not to rush into a deal with Iran. President Trump says the deal isn't fully negotiated yet. The deal currently being discussed is believed to include a 60-day ceasefire extension, a reopening of the Strait of Hormuz, and further negotiations over Iran's nuclear program. A national campaign is attempting to provide women with greater access to information about perimenopause and menopause. It follows a parliamentary inquiry which found women entered the life stage without adequate information on support, symptoms, and treatment options. Women typically enter menopause between 45 and 60, and perimenopause can start in a woman's late 30s. Specialist GP doctor Ramya Raman is part of the campaign which has been launched today.
7: There are safe and effective treatments for perimenopause and menopause that will be suited to your personal circumstances and your medical history. It actually will help improve your quality of life. So it's really important to speak to your GP or speak to your doctor regarding that.
2: To sport now, after 6 years in charge, NRL Chief Executive Andrew Abdo has reportedly resigned. It's understood he may be taking up a position with Tennis Australia. Meantime, Queensland captain Cam Munster insists he's fine for Wednesday night's State of Origin opener against the Blues, despite sitting out training yesterday.
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9: 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I'm Alex McLaughlin with today's report. Prices firmed across almost all categories this week, led by heavy steers and light heifers, which posted the largest week-on-week gains. The platform offered just shy of 12,000 head, but a 5% reduction on last week included around 90% of the offering. The Auctions Plus Young Cattle Indicator gained 51 cents to reach 543 cents a kilo live weight, with the value over reserve climbing $53 to average $168 per head. That's marking four straight weeks of price improvements. Light steers led the charge this week, with those weighing under 200 kilos averaging 637 cents a kilo, and Cleary at 98%. That's up 74 cents on last week. The 280 to 330 kilo band also performed strongly at 561 cents a kilo, gaining 40 cents on last week, while those weighing between 200 to 280 kilos averaged 570 cents across just shy of 3,000 head and cleared at 95%. Heavy steers weighing over 400 kilos averaged 485 cents a kilo. That's down 65 cents on last week, though cleared at 100%. The 200 to 280 kilo heifer range was a standout, averaging 505 cents a kilo live weight. That's up 57 cents on last week and clearing at 82%. Light heifers weighing under 200 kilos averaged 479 cents a kilo at 94% clearance, while the heavier weight band softened slightly, with those weighing over 400 kilos averaging 430 cents a kilo, down 10 cents on last week. Now to the breeding stock, station-mated cows averaged $2,028 per head across 354 head offered and cleared in full. PTRC cows averaged $2,220 per head from 1,130 head offered. Northern New South Wales dominated supply this week, driven by the elevated turnoff as dry conditions pushed cattle off country. The sustained outflow pattern has now held for four consecutive weeks, with the local Northern New South Wales buying tracking well below its long run of 65%. Southern New South Wales was a top external buyer out of Northern New South Wales stock at 21%, with Vic, South Australia and Tasmania accounting for a further 17% of the buying. That concludes today's Daily Market Update, brought to you by Auctions Plus, dedicated to connecting ag.

0: We all go through life's ups and downs. Often, the best people to notice that someone might be struggling are the people closest to them, including those who work with them every day. Rail, Are You OK? Is a movement that aims to empower rail workers to identify the signs that someone might not be OK and offer guidance on how to support them any day of the year. We caught up with Hope Steele from the TrackSafe Foundation to find out more.
1: Rail, Are You OK? is an initiative that's been formed by the TrackSafe Foundation and Are You OK? And it's now in its 12th year. And it brings together rail employees and organisations that are across the rail supply chain to look at learning the skills of how to check in with colleagues. We know that connection is a really important part of belonging and building that connection with our colleagues. So it's about upskilling people to ask the question with their colleague, are they okay?
0: So if you work in the rail industry or know someone who does, visit areyouok.org.au/rail. You'll be able to find out more and access the Rail Are You OK hub, where there's a range of resources to help you stay connected and keep the conversation on track to make asking, are you okay, a part of your everyday.
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1: You there, Uncle? I got all the shopping for when the family's here this weekend.
2: Whoa! All the shopping is right. That looks like you bought everything in the store. We're not feeding the whole community.
1: Nah, just the kids and their kids and your brothers and then you, of course. It takes a bit of planning to make sure there's enough for all of us. Everything's a bit crazy when that mob is all here, in a good way. So I'm keen to at least have the food under control. Anyway, what have you been up to?
2: I was on that Money Smart website because that's another thing we're really trying to get under control, our super and our retirement. I was looking at that information on super again. It helped make it a bit easier to understand.
1: Oh, I'm glad you're doing that. I'll join you in a minute if you help me finish unloading the car. I want to check out that super calculator again and watch a couple more of those deadly videos they have on there. It's great they have some resources specifically for mob.
2: Yeah, I wish we'd known about Money Smart earlier, but it makes me feel good that we're starting to take control and think about what our retirement could look like. That's not just going to help us, it's going to help our family too. Oh, hey, you got those apples I like. I better taste test a few to make sure they're okay.
1: Maybe you shouldn't be helping me to unload this stuff. You're going to eat half of it before the family arrives.
2: Nah, just a couple of apples. Oh, and maybe one or two of these. And for you mob listening out there, don't forget to check out Money Smart. You'll find a bunch of free, independent, and easy-to-understand superannuation and retirement resources. 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

0: For anyone working in the media, MindFrame provides a guide for reporting on suicide and mental health concerns in LGBTIQA+ communities. We caught up with MindFrame project lead, Dr. Elizabeth Payton, to find out more about why the use of respectful and appropriate language is so important in media coverage or discussions of suicide and mental health concerns in LGBTIQA+ communities.
1: The way that we talk about issues like suicide or mental health concerns can really impact people and how they experience distress, how they experience a diagnosis, how they experience the world around them. So if the way that we talk about that is stigmatizing or discriminatory, then that really impacts people's experience in the community. So it can also, you know, increase their own self-stigma and their willingness to get support. So if there is that stigma, if people are worried about how they're going to be treated, what other people are saying about them, then they're less likely to put up their hand and say, this is actually something I'm experiencing. And we want to make sure that people feel safe and supported, that they can ask for help, and they're not going to be demonized because they might be experiencing something challenging.
0: You can find out more and access MindFrame's guide for reporting on suicide and mental health concerns in LGBTIQA+ communities at mindframe.org.au. Click on the Priority Populations tab. And if you're planning a story about LGBTIQA+ mental health or suicide, the EveryMind team can provide you with support and answer your questions. You'll find their contact details on the MindFrame website.
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0: that we get our people vaccinated and access to timely treatment.
1: Our focus is on ownership and control of or management of our own heritage, but we're well aware that the government will fight against that at any opportunity.
2: Victoria Park sits on a fractured rock aquifer. The whole system is a spring system, so it's not just where the water's springing out, it's also where it lands and flows beneath, nourishes the trees. There's around 60 really ancient trees there, pre-settlement trees. I guess they're like the elders, you know, looking over the landscape. There's over 4,000 trees. A lot of those are seedlings.
3: When we had the first finding, we thought maybe it's just a one-off, you know, a once-in-a-lifetime type of event. And we were all very excited about it, but weren't really sure the significance or how important it was in the grand scheme of things. And then when we had the second match, we all thought, oh my gosh, this is just amazing, astounding to us.
4: Hello everyone, I'm Harrison Peterson and this is Weekly News and Review. But first, I want to acknowledge the traditional owners of the land, their elders past and present. Australia is experiencing its largest diphtheria outbreak since records began. Over 95% of recent cases in the Northern Territory have affected Aboriginal people. Diphtheria is a highly contagious and potentially fatal bacterial infection. So far, it's spread from the Northern Territory to Western Australia, South Australia and Queensland. NIRS News' Adam Evans has the story.
5: Diphtheria was a common cause of death among children before a vaccine was rolled out in the 1940s. The disease has two strains. One affects the skin and the other, the more fatal strain, affects the respiratory system. The first cases of the current outbreak were detected in May last year, infecting the skin. The potentially fatal respiratory strain emerged in the Northern Territory in March this year. It developed into the biggest outbreak the country has ever seen. As of Friday, there were more than 230 cases and it spread due to low vaccination rates.
0: Over 95% of the cases in the Northern Territory are among Aboriginal people. This is an infection that is really, I guess, hunting out the most sickest people in this country. So this is why it's important that we focus on ensuring that we get our people vaccinated and access to timely treatment.
5: That was Donna Archie, the CEO of the Aboriginal Medical Services Alliance of the Northern Territory on the ABC. The federal government has responded by committing $7.2 million to tackle the problem. It will focus on boosting the medical workforce, providing more vaccinations and educating communities. Diphtheria has captured the media attention this week, but medical services have been treating patients for a while.
6: This is not new in terms of the health fraternity. They have been aware of this in the past month, and we have certainly been working with them. I've been in Alice Springs talking to Congress and the Aboriginal Medical Services Alliance, Northern Territory. We have seen programs rolling out in places like Yundamu in language. We know that we've got over 100 Aboriginal languages. We need to ensure that the communication is there, not misinformation. We certainly saw that through COVID, and we need to ensure that the right information is getting out to our remote and regional communities.
4: That was Malindiri McCarthy, the Minister for Indigenous Australians, finishing off that story. An open letter to the Tasmanian government this week has highlighted concerns over the state's drafted Aboriginal Heritage Bill. The letter from the Tasmanian Aboriginal Centre says the government hasn't consulted traditional owners or the public properly. The centre says if it's passed, the proposed bill will continue to prioritise non-Indigenous heritage over Aboriginal history. The letter says the bill also doesn't include strong enough regulations to protect cultural landscapes, cultural heritage and traditional practices. Nala Mansell is the campaign coordinator at the Tasmanian Aboriginal Centre. She's told me Palawar traditional owners want the same level of heritage protection as other Tasmanians.
1: Tasmania has one of the most weakest and outdated Aboriginal heritage laws in the whole country. We have been calling for decades for some type of protection for our heritage. Here in Tasmania, white heritage is given total protection. White people have full ownership and control over their own heritage. Yet here in Tasmania, our Aboriginal heritage is owned and controlled by the Crown. So we've been calling for new laws because we're also not aware of a single time in Tasmania in the past 50 years that Aboriginal heritage laws have ever been used to protect Aboriginal heritage. The information is difficult to find, but the Minister acknowledged that in the past 3 years, she's signed off on over 80 different permits to destroy Aboriginal heritage. So obviously a huge issue here in Tasmania. The government finally agreed to introduce new laws, but we were then horrified to find out that the government had developed and were about to release their own draft bill relating to our heritage without any input or involvement from the Aboriginal community. So we wrote to the Premier about that. We were ignored once they'd sent the bill out for public consultation so that any Aboriginal or white person in the state could have a say. The Minister then reached out to say, okay, I'll listen to Aboriginal voices now. We started meeting with her, reminding her that ownership and control of our own heritage is what we are demanding, just as white people in this state own theirs. It's racial discrimination by refusing us that right. The government's suggesting that they're in the consultation phase and no decisions have been made, yet we've found out recently that an ad's been put out by government for Aborigines to sit on their advisory board. So we sent a letter off to the Minister yesterday, as well as all MPs and Legislative Councillors around that today. So, yeah, a huge campaign for the Aboriginal community. Our focus is on ownership and control of or management of our own heritage, but we're well aware that the government will fight against that at any opportunity.
4: That was Nala Mansell from the Tasmanian Aboriginal Centre speaking to me about an open letter the centre has sent criticising the Tasmanian government's proposed Aboriginal Heritage Bill. And IRS News has reached out to the Tasmanian government's Aboriginal Affairs Department for a response. You're listening to the National Indigenous Radio Service's weekly news and review. I'm Harrison Peterson, coming to you from Mugajin, Brisbane, in Yuggera and Turrbal country. Still to come in this episode, researchers have found humpback whales can swim between Australia and Brazil.
3: When we did get the notification of the matches, I thought, well, maybe this was a mistake. And so I checked the photographs. I asked some other people to check the photographs. We consulted with quite a lot of people and were very precautious, making sure that these were genuinely matches and not a false positive.
4: I'll have more on that later.
7: You there, Uncle? I got all the shopping for when the family arrives.
8: Yeah. Whoa! All the shopping is right. But yeah, it's good to have the food under control when the family gets together. That's why I was just on that Money Smart website. Because taking control of our super and our retirement is important to us all. Money Smart has some great superannuation and retirement resources that can help, including some specifically for mob. You can learn a bit more about how to take control of your super and retirement by visiting moneysmart.gov.au/retirement.
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10: Program sponsor.
4: An independent water expert says the site earmarked for the 2032 Olympic Stadium in Brisbane should be preserved. Victoria Park, or Burumbin, as it's known by traditional owners, has one of the springs that provided critical fresh water to Yuggera people and early settlers. Hydrogeologist Ned Hamer spoke to Karen Durante and Karina Hogan this week on Triple A Murray Country in Brisbane.
10: I could be biased. I'm a hydrogeologist. I've studied underground water most of my working career. So I think springs are special. Springs don't occur anywhere. There's usually something unique about the geology, the hydrology, the landscape, where springs occur. And they also are undeniably linked, have cultural significance. Every spring I've worked on, there is a strong cultural connection. They often sustain the trees. So Victoria Park sits on a fractured rock aquifer, and there's water flowing through the fractures in that rock. That aquifer is recharged from the higher elevated parts of Burumbin, and flows out and exits the landscape in the lower areas. The whole system is a spring system. So it's not just where the water's springing out, it's also where it lands, it flows beneath, nourishes the trees. There's around 60 really ancient trees there, pre-settlement trees. I guess they're like the elders, you know, looking over the landscape. There's over 4,000 trees. You know, there's over 4,000 trees, and a lot of those are seedlings or young offspring from the larger trees that they're looking out over.
11: The spring is helping the land grow the next batch, so
10: to speak. Interlinked and interconnected.
12: Well, one of the parts I read in the report, Karen, actually, was about the beginning of colonisation here in Brisbane, and that was quite a popular place for people to go to get water. Can you talk about those beginning phases when this whole entire place, Brisbane, the part where you said that mob set up there, colonisers set up there, and utilised that spring themselves?
10: Yeah, so the springs have been flowing for probably millions, tens, hundreds of millions of years. It's also sustained First Nations cultures for tens of thousands of years. And that was sort of left intact until the settlement years. It would have been a great place to go and collect water and drink, and that water would have had a flavour. Every spring's got a different flavour because of the mineral content in the water and the rock it flows through. So I've got a little bottle of mineral water here called Wadi. We like to drink mineral water. It's got a taste. It quenches your thirst. It's got electrolytes, especially when you've been sweating.
11: Mm-hmm.
10: So it's essential. And campsites would have been set up around that. Those campsites would have existed then in the water and the rock it flows through. So I've got a little bottle of mineral water here called Wadi. We like to drink mineral water. It's got a taste. It quenches your thirst. It's got electrolytes, especially when you've been sweating.
11: Mm-hmm.
10: So it's

0: walking distance. The very early settlers recognised the importance of water and usually looked for water for where they were going to establish permanent settlements. Brisbane was one of those. So Burrumbin was set aside as a water reserve in the 1840s. So that's only a couple of decades after first arrival. It was set aside as a water reserve and as a recreational reserve. So it was recognised by the government of the time as a place of, you know, recreational reserve is obviously, it's a beautiful place to go and visit, chain of pools. And that effectively kind of set in place preservation legislation that continues through to this day. It's been heavily modified. It's not functioning as a water reserve anymore. It's been functioning very much so as a recreational reserve, a beautiful place for people to go and relax.
1: But its values to First Nations people hasn't changed.
0: Has not changed.
1: Even though the
0: water's still flowing. Yeah. The water's still flowing. So that significance itself is intact.
2: That was hydrogeologist Ned Hamer speaking to Karen Durante and Karina Hogan on Triple A Murray Country in Brisbane. Yagarai elders have applied to the Federal Environment Minister to protect the parks under cultural heritage laws. Yagarai Mugajin elders have made a submission to the Federal Minister to declare the area a protected site. They've also set up a Guri camp to highlight its cultural importance.
3: Yes, the Guri camp is still there. They're staying strong. And we've got another camp going up. And look, First Nations people are protected under various legislations to assert their rights to protect cultural heritage and to continue culture. And that's what's happening at the Guri camp.
2: That's Yagarai elder Gaja Carey-Charlton speaking to AAA. Federal Environment Minister Senator Murray Watt has appointed an independent reporter to assess applications about the park under the Aboriginal and Torres Strait Islander Heritage Protection Act. Whale watching is popular with tourists and citizen scientists, and their photos have led to a groundbreaking finding about the journeys of humpback whales. Griffith University is involved in an international study that's found humpbacks can swim between breeding grounds in Australia and Brazil. The 14,000-kilometre trip is similar to the distance between Sydney to London. Griffith University PhD candidate Stephanie Stack and other researchers looked at 20,000 photos of whale tails and found two whales that had completed the journey. She told NIRS News' Mark Hydes, crucial photos that identified the whales weren't taken by the marine experts.
4: Two of the photographs that uncovered these connections were taken by citizen scientists. And those people happened to upload their photographs to Happy Whale. And that allowed the group of us, the researchers and the people working in these regions, to get notification that there had been matches made.
5: You found one whale that was photographed near Queensland in 2007 and then spotted in Brazil in 2019. Was there a part of you at all that didn't think that could be possible?
4: Yeah, absolutely. I never would have imagined that whales could travel that far. And don't know that I would have thought, you know, biologically it would make sense for them to do that because they're on such a tight energy budget. You know, humpback whales are feeding when they're in the Southern Ocean, and then they're just metabolizing their blubber and living off of their blubber while they're swimming around in the breeding grounds. So for them to make such a long journey is a bit unusual and strange. So I never would have thought that it would be something that we would see in the course of our research. And when we did get the notification of the matches, I thought, well, maybe this is a mistake. And so I checked the photographs. I asked some other people to check the photographs. We consulted with quite a lot of people and were very precautious, making sure that these were genuinely matches and not a false positive.
5: We also found a second whale that was spotted in Brazil in 2003 and then off Queensland last year. Was that a bit more expected given your first finding?

0: Yes. So when we had the first finding, we thought maybe it's just a one-off, you know, a once-in-a-lifetime type of event. And we were all very excited about it, but weren't really sure the significance or how important it was in the grand scheme of things. And then when we had the second match, we all thought, oh my gosh, this is just amazing, astounding to us. And what was really notable was that the matches go in both directions. So one whale went from Harvey Bay to Brazil, and the second whale went from Brazil to Harvey Bay. So the whales moved in both directions, which was really important to us. It showed that it's not just a one-off, random sort of accident, but it's actually possible to have this type of population exchange in both directions.
1: Well, you found two over the years you've been in the study. Do you think it's rare?
0: It's extremely rare. So after we had the notifications of these two matches, we decided to comb through all of the photographic evidence that was available. So a group of collaborators working in Eastern Australia and in Latin America contributed their photo ID catalogs, and we compared 20,000 photographs that were taken between 1984 and 2025 and looked to see how many matches we found. And we still just found the two. So it's just those two whales out of 20,000 individuals that made the move. So yes, we know that it's possible, but extremely rare.
1: What do you think it says about the long-term health of the whale population?
0: Well, it shows that whale populations are more connected than we realized. Traditionally, the distinct breeding populations in the Southern Hemisphere are thought to be separate and managed as separate, distinct populations. And this shows that the connectivity is more than we thought. So rare crossings, even though it's very small numbers, rare crossings like these do help maintain gene flow between populations. And that's important for the species' ability to adapt to change over time. So it's a good thing to have mixing in your gene pool. And it also contributes to cultural transmission. For example, humpback whales famously sing their song. And in the Southern Hemisphere, it's known that the whale song spreads between populations right across the hemisphere. And so these inter-ocean crossings are probably a part of how that cultural transmission occurs.
1: Is climate change a factor at all?
0: Absolutely, yes. We know that climate change is reshaping the Southern Ocean. For example, it's altering the sea ice and then shifting the krill distribution. And the changing conditions in Antarctica are affecting the whales that depend on krill for their source of energy. And that will affect how much energy is available for them when they undertake their migration. So, of course, if the environmental change is happening, make the feeding grounds more or less accessible to whales in the future, we might see more of these type of movements happening over time. So we know that the ecosystem in Antarctica is changing rapidly. It's undergoing a significant change at the moment. And it's important that we can invest into continued long-term monitoring to understand exactly how the changes in Antarctica are affecting humpback whales here in Australia and also elsewhere around the world.
1: How will your findings influence whale research moving forward?
0: That's a great question. We hope that we can continue to monitor the whales through that photo identification, and that involves many people, international collaboration and citizen scientists. So it's just beginning the whale season right now. I hope that this finding encourages people to go out and photograph whales during the whale season and share them with happy whales so that we can continue to learn more about these whales.
2: That's Stephanie Stack, a PhD candidate at Griffith University, discussing her humpback whale research with NIRS News' Mark Hides. And that's Weekly News in Review for another week. If there's something happening in your community that you want to let the show know about, you can always drop an email to news@nirs.org.au. That's news@nirs.org.au. You can also send a message to NIRS on Facebook, Instagram, or LinkedIn. I'm Harrison Peterson, and thanks for joining me.

0: Hi, and welcome back to Fourth Estate, the show where we talk media, politics, and everything else in between. From Gadigal Land, Sydney, I'm Tina Quinn. Well, it's been described in some quarters as one of the most dramatic and ideologically charged federal budgets in recent memory. A budget accused of class warfare, branded a communist manifesto by parts of the tabloid press, and relentlessly framed through the language of broken promises. But beneath the outrage and political theatre, how radical were the reforms that are actually being proposed? At its core, this budget contains what many economists would describe as a relatively modest winding back of investor tax concessions. So there's been changes to capital gains tax and negative gearing, which still leave Australia's broader housing and taxation system overwhelmingly intact. Yet the reaction from sections of the media and political class has been explosive. There's been warnings of intergenerational debt, commentary that this is an attack on aspiration, comparisons to socialism and communism, accusations of betrayal that rhetoric has at times seemed almost apocalyptic. It all poses a very important question. If even mild reform proposals generate this level of backlash, is it any wonder that governments become reluctant to meaningfully reform the economy at all? Today we examine not only the budget itself, but the media framing surrounding it, the interests shaping the debate, and the narratives driving public understanding of economics and political power. Joining me now is the editor of The Daily Telegraph, Ben English. Ben, welcome to Fourth Estate.
1: Good to be here.
0: So you've described the budget as a big taxing communist manifesto, and you've used a hammer and sickle graphic on the front page of the Daily Telegraph. What do you understand communism to actually mean as a political and economic ideology? And specifically, which elements of this budget do you believe are communist?
1: It's pretty basic. It's a philosophical and ideological basis, and that is a redistribution of capital from asset owners to workers, to the proletariat, which is, you know, very faithful to the article of Karl Marx.
0: When people think of communism, they generally think of the abolition of private property, state ownership of industry, and centrally planned economies. This budget doesn't propose any of those things, though, does it?
1: No, and that 100% it doesn't. But it does actually, if you think about at one end of the spectrum, laissez-faire, zero government, involvement in the economy, and at the other end of the spectrum, a command economy that is entirely run by the government, this budget does move the needle strongly towards the latter. So that's the point we're making. This is an ideological document.
0: Do you accept that your paper's presentation and framing of it is also ideological? You know, the hammer and sickle logo on your paper's front page.
1: I don't only accept it. I embrace it. I mean, that's why we did it. It's to make a point. They're talking about restoring equity for young homeowners. Well, if that's the case, why are they applying the removal of the CG discount to all asset classes? If this was simply about property, it would be aimed surgically at property, but it's not. And the document itself states in several places that it actually do the opposite, it'll reduce supply.
0: There's a lot of research that goes to the fact that supply is not the issue, it's the distribution.
1: No. I reject that, and I'll refer you to the report by former RBA governor, his name escapes me at the moment, but Gladys Berejiklian commissioned him in 2017 when she became Premier in New South Wales to do a deep dive and a white paper into the causes of the runaway prices in the New South Wales market. And he came back unequivocally with the conclusion that it is supply. By the length of the country straight,
0: Ben, Australia has around 11 million dwellings for roughly 27 million people, and census data has shown a substantial number of homes are sitting unoccupied.
1: Yes.
0: So how, if you do the math in terms of how many bedrooms most of those homes are to each property, the numbers aren't really stacking up there to say that we don't have enough supply.
1: I mean, that's an overly reductive, simplistic way of looking at it.
2: I think it suggests the crisis is fundamentally about...
1: Humans aren't widgets, Tina, who can just be moved around. I mean, that's how leftist governments see us, is that we're just, we're just units that can be moved around. But that's not how market forces work. People have to go where opportunities exist. And as a result, you have to actually look at it at a more hyper-local level about what are the housing stocks in the areas where these people are going.
2: But again, the research is showing it is not a supply problem.
1: I'd totally reject that. I could cite to you, I don't have it at hand, report after report, economists, the government themselves, the opposition, everyone in the property industry themselves are saying there's not enough stock, there's not enough properties.
2: I'll bring you back to... It's no surprise to me that people in the property, lobbyists in the property industry are advocating that, as is the opposition.
1: But just because someone is a lobbyist doesn't mean they don't know what they're talking about.
2: That's true, but it does suggest that, and I think it's important to point out that there is a bias there. There is an inherent bias there of what they're trying to advocate for.
1: There's an inherent bias from other ends.
2: That's absolutely correct. Look, the point is, we're probably not going to agree on the fact that, I mean, there is so much data and research that suggests that supply is not the issue here. You disagree with that. I obviously disagree, and that's fine.
1: Yep. I'm not alone.
2: It's something you and I, you know, we're probably not going to come to agreement on, in this conversation. But sure. I guess what I want to lastly bring it back to is, do you think, and you said earlier that you proudly accept that, yes, the Daily Telegraph and the masthead that you preside over is ideological. Do you think that increasingly ideological media...
1: I think everyone's ideological. Doesn't everyone have an ideology?
2: Do you think...
1: Do you use that in a pejorative sense?
2: In terms of the fact that, you know, this is a newspaper, right? Do you think that's the right place of a newspaper to be ideological? You do?
1: I think it's the right place for a newspaper. Look, I think if you want to be honest, everyone has a stance. Everyone has a view, okay? And as a media outlet, I think it's more transparent and more honest to be declaratory about what that viewpoint is. It's not mutually exclusive with actually reporting in an unbiased fashion the news of the day. You can do both. You can walk and chew gum at the same time.
2: Do you think your paper is able to?
1: I know it is.
2: Okay. Well, Ben English, thank you very much for joining us on Fourth Estate.
1: Thanks very much, Tina.
2: Ben English, the editor of the Daily Telegraph there. If you have any thoughts on that conversation or on his paper's approach to journalism more broadly, we'd love to hear from you. You can text us on 0468 44 1073 or email fourthestate@2scr.com. You are listening to Fourth Estate on 2SER 107.3. I'm Tina Quinn. And joining me now to unpack the politics, the economics and the media framing surrounding this year's federal budget is a terrific panel. With us is Phil Khoury, political editor of the Australian Financial Review. Welcome back to Fourth Estate, Phil.
3: Yeah, cheers, Tina. Nice to be back.
2: Shalala Medora, political reporter for Triple J's Hack program. Shalala, welcome.
4: Thank you.
2: Jason Kutsuka, special correspondent for The Saturday Paper. Thanks for being with us.
5: Thanks for the invitation, Tina. It's a pleasure.
2: And Kalila Welsh, editor of Cheek Media. And this was, I believe, your first budget. Was this your first budget that you reported on in Canberra?
4: Yeah, that's correct. Very exciting. And thank you so much for having me.
2: It's a pleasure. It's a pleasure. Well, just going off that discussion I just had there with Ben English from the Daily Telegraph, this budget has been sort of sold as, I guess, really big and bold and, you know, almost reformative by some sections of the media. Jason, I might go to you first and ask your reaction to the way that some media is framing this.
5: Well, I think Communist Manifesto is probably Ben English just having a bit of fun. I mean, he is...
2: He did seem like he was having a lot of fun, I must say, when we were talking. He was smiling a lot.
5: I think that is clearly a gross exaggeration that he's making to try to make a point about the changes that Jim Chalmers has introduced in this budget. But I think there is definitely an argument to be had about some of these changes that the government is making and whether or not they are fair, you know, more fair to one part of society than the other. Certainly, Angus Taylor and the Liberal opposition have been, you know, hammering this point that they feel that this budget is kind of reawakens a kind of class warfare. I think that's a more kind of valid argument than the one Ben English is making about it being a communist sort of manifesto. But I do think there is a real argument to be had there.
2: Right, but is that class warfare, that class war that's sort of being stoked? Do we think that is it the media that's doing that? Is it the government trying to stoke an ideological sort of class warfare?
5: I wouldn't go so far as to say it's class warfare, but I do think there's a bit of intergenerational kind of tension here. You know, the perception that baby boomers have had it good for so long. And that the government is making the argument, well, it's time to rebalance in favour of millennials, it's that sort of younger cohort of the voting population. But I wouldn't go so far as to say it's class warfare.
2: Mm. Kalila, is this striking you as sort of communist manifesto, or is this really just like a soft reworking of negative gearing or winding back?
4: Yeah. Certainly not seeing signs of communism, I guess, in these changes. I think it is really interesting, and something we've talked a lot about in the wake of this budget is the split in how the media is reporting it. As you said, on the one side, we have kind of this conservative, or baby boomer maybe outrage around this change. And there's an adage that kind of goes, for the very privileged, the move towards equality feels like oppression. And so I think there is something to be said about, how much is this actually going to negatively impact them realistically when we look at, slightly rebalancing the scales. And then on the other side, in the progressive side of the media, there is also the question of, does this go far enough? Like, does this actually have the kind of immediate impacts that people are really looking for, and that a lot of young people, but not just young people too, like a lot of our conversations we had, even with, some of the indies in Parliament, they were saying their constituents who are, often very wealthy, are even kind of not super cold to these changes because they can see how it's impacting their families and the younger generations in their families. So I think that there's an interesting dialogue here, but where we've landed is that, it is a very, very gentle change that they've gone with, and they've clearly tried to upset as few people as possible.
2: Mm. Phil, this budget has been described variously as modest reform. Jason, I know you didn't describe it as class warfare, but some people have used that term, socialism, communism. Mm. It's all, I guess, dependent on what masthead you read. Before we do get into the specifics, do you think this budget actually does represent a major ideological shift from Labor, or do you think we're seeing a more dramatic media reaction than the policy itself perhaps warrants?
6: No, I think what we're seeing is the real Labor, and this is what Labor has wanted to do since 2015, when Chris Bowen, then Shadow Treasurer, addressed the National Press Club and said, and it was very gutsy at the time, and said we've got to rein in negative gearing, superannuation tax concessions, etc. Now, before then, that was considered heresy. Only the Greens, were the party saying stuff like that. So what we're seeing here, Tina, is a fulfilment of an agenda that Labor has wanted to implement for the last decade. Now, they tried to do it from opposition twice in 2016 and 2019, and it killed them. And Albanese, upon taking the leadership of the Labor Party in 2019, said, these are the sorts of things we have to do from government. You can't do this stuff from opposition. It's too hard. And underscoring the sensitivity, the political sensitivity of doing these things, was their behaviour over the last 12 months, where they went to the last election wanting to do this. They had a plan to do CGT on the other side of the election. I'm not sure about negative gearing. And they use this sort of tactics of subterfuge and, osmosis and whatever else. They let the media, they dropped all these hints and breadcrumbs about intergenerational inequality. We had the Prime Minister after the election telling the press club what we took to the election is not the limit of our ambitions. We had that sort of confected productivity summit last year where, lo and behold, the key outtake was intergenerational inequality in the tax system. So it's been this sort of bait and switch exercise that has brought us to this point, and it was absolutely no surprise they did this on Tuesday, because we'd all sort of worked it out well before they announced what they were doing. I think around the building at the moment, both parties are invigorated, both major parties. This is Labor doing what it was born for, redistributing wealth from the asset classes to the workers, And it's sort of given the Liberals a lifeline, if you like, because, you know, they're almost extinct. But suddenly they've got a fight on aspiration and tax, which is sort of the last, you know, political strength they have. So it's a fascinating dynamic around the place. But is it class warfare? No. But are they relying on inter-society resentment to carry their case? Most definitely.
2: Shalila, do you think that this is, in terms of what Labor has proposed here and put forward, do you think the reaction is deserving?
7: I think the reaction depends on who you ask. We spoke to our audience, obviously younger audiences, very regionally focused, and it was a real mixed bag. There was a lot of people who were like, you know, it doesn't go far enough because grandfathering means we're locked out as a generation from benefits that those who came before us have gotten. Others were like, it's about time. And others still, and I'd say probably the majority were like, meh, what's a budget? We don't really care. It's not actually going to impact us that much. And I think we have to keep in mind that while the media and while the four of us who are very deeply involved in this, or the five of us, I should say, we're very deeply involved in this, can frame it in a certain way, we have to be mindful of the fact that for most people out there, they don't know and they don't care. There is a real sense of grievance amongst young people about the fact that they feel like they're being screwed, essentially. And so bringing the budget changes down to a level of we're helping you try to get a leg up is the message that will resonate with that really broad section of the society that doesn't care or that isn't as plugged in to all of the ins and outs of a political message. I think that is a really easy message for Labor to sell, and the sort of ins and outs and the communism and all of that kind of stuff is just a bit of noise when it comes to actually what is resonating with people. And I think it is that sort of sense of we've been locked out and maybe this is I'm going to redress the scales a little bit.
2: Phil, governments routinely adjust policy after elections in response to changing economic conditions. Why do you think much of this coverage, why did much of the coverage frame this budget through moral failure and broken promises using that language?
6: Because it egregiously was, right?
2: But should we not be focusing on the substance of the policy itself?
6: No, I don't think any of us here, whether it's Kalila or Shalila or me or you or Jason, should normalise dishonesty in politics, right? This was flagrant dishonesty. We're not talking about something that Albo said before the election on the fly, you know, like a gotcha question or something like this. This was repeated denials in interview situations. I sat with him in the lodge a week before election day and we talked about property taxes and he looked me in the eye, said we are not touching negatively gearing. It would harm supply and it would be anti-aspirational. These arguments that the government is making now are noble and worthy arguments, but they could have and should have been made going into the election, in my view.
2: Kalila, what do you attribute this sort of lack of political bravery overall to, this sort of reticence to introduce reform in this country and to, I guess, be able to be more upfront with voters and actually bring it to an electorate ahead of an election?
4: A really big part of it is definitely the fact that, you know, a lot of our corporate media is, you know, arguably captured by corporate interests or the interests of, you know, the very wealthy and powerful in this country. And I do think that, you know, particularly when we talk about the Labor government, I think that they are very worried about what that narrative is going to be when they introduce more kind of radical reforms that we would attribute to kind of the Labor Party of the past. I think that there's fears that of that being politically dangerous for them. It's this capitulation, I guess, in my view, to the more powerful and wealthy and the kind of neoliberal ideology, I guess. But I think it's also been made politically hard by them as well. I think they are really like wedged, I guess, in between the progressive side of it. It's very hard to push through things because it's hard to get support if they don't go far enough. I understand that it's complicated, but I think, yeah, there's just a lack of will as the power does get more entrenched.
2: You do mention there the corporate media. Now, a lot of attention has been given.
6: Who is the corporate media?
2: Well, Phil, I hate to break it to you, mate, but
6: we don't have a billionaire sponsor like a lot of the so-called independent. We're owned by shareholders. We don't have a boss. I mean, I don't get my marching orders from anyone. I mean, I just do my thing, right? I go home at night and see my kids on. I do sort of resent that classification. Yes, we're a financial business paper and a political paper, so our readers, we don't sort of We don't march into a beat of anyone's drum. I mean, I started life writing for the Adelaide Advertiser. I then spent 7 years at the Sydney Morning Herald. I've been at the Financial Review for nearly 15 years, and I haven't changed a jot of my style. So I do push back at that a little bit. I mean, I operate on basic principles of objectivity and integrity when the stuff I report. And, you know, if you're a liar, you're a liar. I don't care what political stripe you come from. And, you know, I respect everyone else's view, but I'm not here pushing anyone's barrow. It's just I've been in this bloody caper for 30 years. You know, I've seen it all. I don't really respect any of them, to be honest. But it's
2: Sorry, Jason.
5: I would jump in and support Phil on that one. I also would strongly disagree with that take that there is sort of anyone is part of some sort of corporate media machine that is kind of.
6: I mean, News Corp used to be like, obviously. Yeah, I think that's sort of, you know, when Murdoch actually had influence, when those papers actually had influence, but they ceased having influence like years ago.
2: Look, I don't think anybody at this.
7: Also failing to mention. Sorry, Kalila, if you feel a little bit put upon in this this conversation.
6: No, I'm not having a go.
7: I think you also can't ignore the polarization that comes from social media. Like to ignore that is really is a little bit naive. The fact that the conversation gets distilled down to your side or my side. I'm not saying that is what cheek media does at all, but I'm just saying that to ignore that as part of the equation about why politicians are timid or why they don't look beyond the next election.
6: And that's what I just added. That's what Jim Chalmers said to us on the record a week ago when we asked him, "Why didn't you take this to the election?" And he said, "Because of social media."
2: Yeah. I mean, look, and we've all worked. You know, I'm someone that still works within the mainstream media as well. Much of the model is built around.
6: Well, we're not pure.
2: No, absolutely not. In fact, I would argue we are the creators of the soundbite. Right. So, when it comes to
6: that's the 6 o'clock news,
2: possibly, but I would argue that we are the creators of the soundbite. And I, you know, and I would also like to say, you know, Kalila, I don't know how many people here at this panel are consumers of cheek media, but I would actually commend you for the work that you do in terms of trying to bring nuance into a lot of these really difficult discussions. I know there's definitely social media players out there that are not great faith actors in that sense, but cheek media, I think, does go to backing up a lot of what it says with data and information and sort of fact-driven journalism, really. I just wanted to quickly touch on the things that were missed in this year's budget that weren't widely reported by much of the media. Kalila, you were in the room with Treasurer Jim Chalmers in a private room with some sections of the media, and you asked him specifically about the NDIS and also about social welfare.
4: Mm-hmm. I think that And what we said to what I said to Jim Chalmers in the room was, you know, for people on the NDIS, it feels like the cuts to that program is funding a lot of the savings in this budget effectively. And I think that there's a lot of upset within the disability community, but also amongst young people who see a government where a lack of the gas tax, which I know was very big on social and as, you know, Chalmers has pointed out when I spoke to him, there was a big campaign and everyone kind of saw that. If you look in Albanese's comments on any post he makes on social media, on Instagram, every single comment, and it's real people, it's not bots, just all they want is the gas tax. And I think the lack of supports for addressing poverty, for supporting people on the NDIS, the cuts there, people feel like the government is still prioritising, and even as well, sorry, with the tax reforms, the lack of the grandfathering included, they still feel like it's the wealthy and the well-off and the corporations that are really being backed in by the government and by these policies, as opposed to people that actually genuinely really need support and are doing, you know, life is really hard right now, and the supports for people on JobSeeker haven't changed in a long time. The NDIS supports are being wiped. That's going to affect so many people, not just the people kicked off. And the framing around this of kicking people off, it just really comes across as very cruel. There's so many opportunities, I think, that were missed here to make small differences, but really meaningful differences for people. And yes, we've got this housing change, and that is really big. But I think we've still walked away feeling like if we had the gas tax, $17 billion a year, what could have that have funded? And I think, there's a lot of views on what that could have funded, but it's kind of dialed down overall the kind of positive feelings that we have towards
8: towards what we got.
2: Jason, why do you think a tax concession for a landlord is treated as sensible economics, but an increase to JobSeeker for someone living on, I think it's what, $404 a week, is treated as somehow dangerous spending?
5: Good question. Yeah, I think a lot of voters don't like the idea of, you know, just a handout to individuals. That I think there is a bit of resistance to the idea of people getting too much welfare, too many kind of personal handouts. I mean, there are a lot of handouts that people do receive, but I think increasing social welfare payments is a hard sell in many cases. But adjusting the tax scales at the other end, say negative gearing or the CGT discount, is probably seen as a broader, fairer, you know, way of helping people.
2: I want to thank all four of you for taking part in this today. Jason Katsoukas, thanks for joining us in Fourth Estate.
5: Thank you, Tina. It's been a pleasure.
2: Shalila Medora.
7: Thank you so much, Tina. It's been lovely.
2: Kalila Welsh, it's a pleasure to have you on.
8: Thank you so much.
2: And Phil Khoury, always a pleasure. Thank you.
9: No worries, Tina.
2: 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A big thanks to my producers this week, Adam Parker and David Tom, and to our socials team, David Belotasera and Yasmin Rianzi. I'm Tina Quinn, and this has been Fourth Estate. We'll catch you next time. Bye for now.

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2: Hello and welcome to The Wire Weekly, with the best stories of the week from the daily episodes of The Wire. I'm Amin Shakur, coming to you from Sin in Melbourne, Victoria. Thanks for being with us today. We're on air across Australia thanks to the Community Radio Network. And today on the show,
3: with the fact that none of the governments around the world who should be doing something about this are doing anything about it. And so as a consequence, it's left to us, just ordinary citizens, to go out there and try and make a difference.
2: Australians detained after Israeli forces intercepted Gaza-bound humanitarian aid flotilla.
4: We are platforming those emerging musicians. We're platforming those kids that are releasing their first single. And we always have done.
2: A new report finds community radio adds $153 million to the Australian music industry. And later today,
5: infection cycles, and there's no vaccine or specific approved treatment for this individual strain.
2: The World Health Organization has called the new Ebola outbreak a public health emergency. We'll have this and more for you over the next half hour.

0: 11 Australians are among hundreds of pro-Palestinian advocates who have been detained after Israeli forces intercepted humanitarian aid ships headed to Gaza. Head of Australian delegation of the Global Samud Flotilla, Simon Jones, says they have received no correspondence from the Israeli authorities, but understand humanitarians are hostages of the Israeli government. Humanitarian volunteers from previous missions reported severe mistreatment, deprivation of medical care, physical violence, and torture. Mr. Jones said that Albanese's silence is extraordinary, joining the delegation in calls for Australian government to immediately step in. The Wire's Emma Watsky with the story.
1: We are asking the Australian government to have its own moral, defined position, which is different to the government of Israel and condemns not just the video that was shown today, but also the minister involved, but the whole of the Israeli government, and that there is to some extent an apology from the Australian government for not taking this seriously sooner. There's a very obvious difference between what everybody is seeing out there and what is happening in Gaza and Palestine and the Prime Minister's response to that. His response is, it's disgusting. It's so underwhelming.
2: I'm aware that six countries have called on their Israeli ambassadors to protect the treatment of these pro-Palestinian humanitarians. Do you think this protest goes far enough?
1: No, I don't, but I think that we're now overnight in Europe, and when everybody wakes up there in the morning, this will have a lot more airtime. And it should. So important. And it's not just about all the participants from everywhere else. This is a focus on Gaza again, and the Palestinians again, because the genocide continues despite the ceasefire.
2: Now, I'm aware that this flotilla includes humanitarians from across the globe. Can you elaborate on the experiences and potentially motivations behind the flotilla and the ships, given the many layers of risk and previous implications as well?
1: I think that around the world, everybody who is aware of what is going on is completely fed up with the fact that none of the governments around the world who should be doing something about this are doing anything about it. And so as a consequence, it's left to us, just ordinary citizens, to go out there and try and make a difference. Because if we don't do anything either, then this genocide is going to continue until there are no Palestinians left.
2: And I'm aware that the flotilla included a significant amount of humanitarian aid. Is that correct? Despite claims from Israeli authorities, what was included? What were some of the things that were being transported?
1: Various medicines, baby formula, general foodstuffs like rice and flour, those sorts of things. But obviously there's things that we were taking because they're a desperate need, but also things we were taking because we had the opportunity to provide some long-term supply.
2: And, you know, there is a desperate need for that right now, obviously.
1: If anybody thinks that because of the ceasefire happened that the people in Gaza are now living a reasonable life in amongst the ruins, then they should be very much mistaken, because there is still not enough food getting through and essentially the whole population is being starved.
2: Regarding this current situation, what has been the response that you're aware of from international governments?
1: Very underwhelming. There's very few governments other than Spain and Colombia that have come anywhere near the mark. And Australia, it comes a very, very disappointing long way back. At the last election, we essentially elected the Likud and the Netanyahu government, because this government is no different.
2: Can you elaborate any further on potentials of international law or law of the sea and how this has come into play in this situation?
1: The Israeli army, navy, not allowed to just go out into the middle of the Mediterranean and take boats and hostages as they feel that they can. There are laws of the sea to prevent that. It is essentially government authorized piracy. Nobody has stood up for this. Even last year, we had a couple of Navy frigates following us. This year, nothing.
2: And tonight, I'm aware that you're holding an online press conference. What's the main message that you're hoping to communicate here?
1: We're in desperate times now, and if our work to bring everybody's attention to Gaza does not work now, it's very hard to see how we can possibly change things from here on. this Israeli government needs to be taken to task. We need to put in sanctions. It needs to be exactly the same as was done for South Africa to end apartheid there, because we have exactly the same situation here.
0: That was Emma Watsky speaking to the head of the Australian delegation of the Global Samud Flotilla, Simon Jones. New report from Monash University has found community radio stations contribute an estimated $153 million in value to the Australian music industry each year, while playing more than double the amount of local music on commercial radio. One example is Sin Station, which has helped foster emerging artists and talent by giving young people opportunities to share music and create media. I spoke to the manager at Sin, Jane Gazzo, about how the station contributes to supporting local musicians.
3: 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And I think that's what's really important. And as this research shows, people who hear music that they are moved by or they're interested in will then go further and go to other maybe streaming platforms or record shops or shows and support that talent. And it's really highlighted how important not just Sin is, but community radio right around the country.
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3: For the simple reason of one word, community. That's all it is. Here at Sin, our volunteers go out and they see live music, and they're friends with all the musicians within and around the greater Melbourne music industry and around the music pubs and clubs. And so, again, we are platforming those emerging musicians. We're platforming those kids that are releasing their first single. And we always have done. So why is it important? Because they're the bands that will probably be headlining at the Sydney Meyer Music Bowl in 4 or 5 years' time, you know, like Amel and the Sniffers, you know, that started out playing the scuzzy, sticky carpet pubs around Melbourne when they first formed over 10 years ago. And to watch their progression, and they started out with Sin Airplay, you know, we were onto them from the word go, and to see them, you know, playing slots at Coachella overseas and supporting Queens of the Stone Age, you know, on tours in America. I mean, it's just wonderful to see a band from Melbourne just evolve like that. How many other bands like Amel and the Sniffers can we give a leg up to? You know, we want more bands like them. We want, you know, Australian music is so important. And it seems to me that without community radio, brands can only get to a certain level before they can go, if they can't make that jump overseas, then they, you know, they're forced with a decision of whether to continue carrying on because commercial radio won't play them. So, you know, I think without community radio, I think those emerging artists don't have a platform, and they probably won't connect to the next stage in their career.
4: The study also mentioned that community radio provides training and volunteering opportunities. How does Sin help young people path their way into radio and the music industry?
3: Sin's been really fortunate in its 23-year career that we have given media opportunities to people who can take radio and radio journalism seriously as a career path. Case in point, Hamish and Andy, probably our most famous alumni, started here at Sin as two young comedians who didn't know really where they were going to go, and Sin helped foster their talent and their creative abilities, and to see them, you know, shine in commercial radio and then onto television and become, you know, probably the number one podcasters in the country at one point. I mean, that's just something we're so proud of. But then there's all the pathways to the ABC, where so many of our Sin alumni have ended up within ABC, within other commercial radio networks. I think Sin gives an opportunity for young people to really try their talents at making and creating their own content and telling their own stories.
0: That was Jane Gazzo, manager from Sin, speaking to The Wire. The World Health Organization has declared the current Ebola outbreak in Central and East Africa a public health emergency of international concern. With hundreds of cases already reported across Uganda and the Democratic Republic of Congo, health experts say the outbreak is particularly concerning because it involves a rare strain, which currently has no approved vaccine. I spoke to Thomas Jeffries, Senior Lecturer in Microbiology at Western Sydney University, about the risks of the outbreak.
5: So the main reason it's different to previous ones is that it's a very rare strain. So usually...
0: It's already reported across Uganda and the Democratic Republic of Congo. Health experts say the outbreak is particularly concerning because it involves a rare strain, which currently has no approved vaccine. I spoke to Thomas Jeffries, Senior Lecturer in Microbiology at Western Sydney University, about

0: strain is much rarer. It's only been seen three times in sort of infection cycles, and there's no vaccine or specific approved treatment for this individual strain. So it makes it a bit more of a high-risk situation in terms of its ease of treatment, I guess.
1: This outbreak involves a rare strain, as you said, which currently doesn't have the vaccine. How much more difficult does that make controlling the spread?
0: Quite a lot more difficult because often the vaccines are given to frontline health workers that are particularly at risk from Ebola. And unfortunately, a few of the fatalities that we've seen so far in this outbreak are those sort of health workers and people from the health authorities. So it makes it a lot, I guess, higher risk to treat people with the disease if the staff from, like World Health Organization and the health staff in the field can't get vaccinated. But also, it just makes, obviously, the vaccines for the other strain are both pretty in their early days of use. So they haven't really been used too much to control the actual spread of infection. It's more about contact tracing, managing borders and movement of populations.
1: You mentioned that healthcare workers are obviously the most vulnerable group. How are we protecting the frontline workers right now?
0: So for this particular strain, as I said, the vaccine hasn't been, there's no vaccine approved. So one of the ways they generally do it is a vaccine, but also personal protective equipment. And I'm sure your listeners have seen those images of people with the big sort of hazmat suits with the masks and goggles. And so a lot of personal protective equipment because Ebola is spread through body fluids and tissues and can be spread by handling dead bodies and things like that. So often it's a matter of personal protective equipment, respirators, face masks, gloves, and full body coverings.
1: How effective are those full body coverings and those suits?
0: They're usually pretty effective, but the fact that we're still seeing healthcare workers getting Ebola and dying at a reasonably high rate means they're not 100% foolproof, because obviously you have to use them and disinfect them afterwards or destroy them afterwards. And, if you're then handling something afterwards that's perhaps got a blood sample or something like that, there's still a risk. So, they do a reasonably good job, but it's not perfect. And that's why, it's important to also have the vaccine and the treatments available.
1: How concerned should Australians be around this outbreak?
0: At this stage, in terms of it spreading to Australia, the risk seems very low. So the World Health Organization hasn't recommended closing borders or anything yet. And we have probably the strongest quarantine and, travel controls in the world. So anyone coming from those affected regions would declare that when they come in through customs and be monitored and perhaps tested or at least observed for symptoms. At the moment, it's affecting Uganda and the Democratic Republic of the Congo. There's obviously a higher risk in regions and countries around that where people are spreading. But currently, the risk of it spreading to Australia is very low as long as people keep being on top of, flight manifests and things like that.
1: And lastly, what is the current challenge in, I guess, tracking and containing the Ebola outbreaks in regions affected by conflict and poverty at the moment?
0: Yeah, so the epicenter of this particular outbreak is particularly difficult. And whilst there's been cases in some of the bigger cities in those regions, a lot of it's still quite rural. And these are areas that are very impacted by regional conflict. And they're also areas with a lot of transient populations involved in mining and logging. And there's large terrorist groups controlling regions of this part of Central Africa. So it's Yeah, it makes it very difficult or dangerous for health workers to get in there and control the situation, but it's also very hard to track populations of people moving around in that environment.
2: That was Thomas Jeffries, Senior Lecturer in Microbiology at Western Sydney University, speaking to The Wire. New research from the Australian Institute shows Medicare is failing regional and remote Australians. Australians living in the regions not only have limited access to health services, but also pay more. Last week's federal budget delivery didn't include any major reforms to support regional Australians' access to GPs. The Wire's contributor Ash Taylor from Tune FM spoke with senior economist, the Australian Institute, Jack Thrower, about the report.
3: Yeah, so there's a lot of key findings in the report. The central message of the report is that Medicare is meant to be a universal service. We all pay into it through taxes, Medicaid levy and things like that. But it's not providing universal access or equal access to people in more remote communities. So some of the outcomes of the report are findings that the number of GPs is lower in more remote communities. particularly small rural towns.

0: towns and more remote communities than that. And this is despite the fact that generally people that live in more remote communities are older and more likely to have complicating factors. So they're actually in need of more healthcare, but they seem to be getting less. There's even bigger disparity when you look at the number of specialists, access to specialists in these areas. And relatedly to this, we analyzed Medicare benefits data, which is essentially when you go to the doctor, whether it's bulk billed or there's a rebate or anything like that, then you get some Medicare subsidy there. People living in more remote communities get less subsidy.
1: Right now, I know that there's a travel subsidy. Is that included in the consideration of the cost of healthcare for people in regional and rural and remote areas of Australia, that added cost of having to travel much farther?
0: Yeah, so this is a central message of this report. It's that all these things create large barriers for people living in more remote areas to actually accessing healthcare. The fact that people have to travel so long, they might even have to stay overnight at a hotel or other accommodation if they don't know anyone there, and because of the travel distances. And the travel costs and other barriers are essentially just creating large barriers to accessing equal healthcare. So, yeah, exactly that point.
1: And you've made the analysis has made four recommendations, one of which is a remoteness loading on Medicare services. What would that look like?
0: So, it's essentially regarding the subsidy under the Medicare benefits schedule, it would essentially add an additional subsidy for people who service more remote communities. And the idea here is to, because Medicare is so based on sort of quantity, so a lot of the sort of viable medical practices, the idea is that you need a quite a large number of patients in order to make the operation viable. By adding an additional percentage on top of the subsidies received by people working in more remote communities, it means that they don't need to see as many people in order to have a viable operation. So it is to account for the fact that because populations aren't as concentrated in these areas, then it's to encourage the ability for medical practitioners to trade in more remote areas.
1: And some of the other recommendations include providing additional funding, exempting rural Australians from private health insurance surcharges, and also having the government directly provide essential services that are inadequate right now. What are some of those essential services?
0: So essentially, at the Australian Institute, we've talked about this for a long time, the failures of the market in providing certain social services, and that includes things like health. And one of the failures you've seen consistently has been what people refer to as thin markets, which is essentially places like more remote communities where there's just not that many people. Well, there's a lot of people overall, but the populations aren't as concentrated as they are in more urban areas. And that means that for a range of sort of economics 101 reasons, particularly just the number of buyers and sellers in the market, it's difficult for a market to develop. And you've seen this in healthcare, you've seen this in education, disability services, aged care, all these sorts of things, that you sort of predictably see market failures here because markets don't operate well in those circumstances. And the argument we're making here is that in certain more remote communities, it seems to be quite inevitable that the market will fail to service properly. There might just not be enough people that, in order to have a viable private operator there.
2: That was senior economist from the Australian Institute, Jack Thrower, speaking to The Wire's contributor, Ash Taylor from Tune FM. From July 1, households with smart meters across New South Wales, South Australia, and Southeast Queensland can cross over using a system where they can use 3 free daytime hours under a scheme called the Solar Sharer Offer. From October, Victoria plans to also adopt a similar scheme. The Wire's Thomas Kuder spoke with Associate Professor Saman Gorgi from Deakin University for more.
3: The solar share offer gives eligible households with a smart meter three free hours of electricity. In New South Wales, South Australia and South East Queensland, the same is going to be practiced in Victoria from October 26th. So the core message is that Australia is moving from an electricity scarcity problem to a timing problem. So the thing is, the problem is not too much solar. The problem is not enough flexibility here.
4: Now, the scheme offers free electricity during the middle of the day, but who ultimately pays for that power and is the model fair?
3: Good question. Is this really free? So I would just say only during the set 3 hours, yes, up to the daily cap, but it is not free in the full economic sense because the retailer still has to recover the cost. The thing is, the households with the smart meters, flexible loads would benefit most, but the concern is renters, apartments and embedded networks might not benefit as much because they have less flexibility. This is the case that would actually make this a fairness story on top of being an energy story.
4: Why are governments and energy providers encouraging households to shift activities like laundry, hot water heating and EV charging into midday hours? Why midday hours of all times of the day?
3: The reason is because during the midday and noon, there is excess or abundance of solar that cannot simply be stored into the batteries because it is going to be costly if we want to just store the whole excess of solar or energy into the batteries. So that's why they are going to motivate people to shift their load to that time that we have the abundant solar during the peak of the solar in Australia. So this activity is going to be cheaper if we have the flexibility to move the loads to that time. Because otherwise, it is going to be a problem in a sense that the scarcity of solar or energy is, and the excess of energy is, I would say, is as risky as the scarcity of solar because it would impact the stability of power network. So there should be a way to actually find the demand for that excessive power during the midday. It could be energy storage, it could be flywheel and load banks, and the most significant way is to change the behavior of the demand to shift the loads to that time that we have extra energy.
4: So what concerns exist for renters, apartment residents, at low-income households who may not have smart meters or the ability to shift their electricity use?
3: That's right. The smart meter coverage across the national electricity market was about 60% after more than just 870,000 installations in the previous 12 months. So the thing is, we still have roughly half of the clients or the consumers not having the smart meter. So basically, not having that smart meter and not having the capability of that appliance working with timers and being able to shift the load.
2: That was Associate Professor Saman Gorgi from Deakin University speaking to The Wire's Thomas Kudis. And that's the end of today's show. Thanks so much for your company wherever you are in Australia. The Wire Weekly is a collaboration between community radio stations in Melbourne, 2SER in Sydney, Radio 4EB in Brisbane, and contributors from all across the country, with the great support from the Walkley Foundation and Community Radio Network. 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The Wire Weekly acknowledges the traditional custodians of the Wurundjeri people of the Kulin Nations, where the program has been produced. And we pay our respects to Aboriginal elders past, present and emerging. Today, The Wire Weekly is brought to you by Sin in Melbourne, Victoria. I'm Amina Shakur. Thanks so much for your company, and we'll see you next time with many more stories on the Wire Weekly.
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7: Hello, I'm Peter Hislop. A second death as a result of the diphtheria outbreak has been recorded in the Top End. It's understood a man in his early 60s with pre-existing conditions was living with the disease in a remote community. He died at Alice Springs Hospital yesterday. At least 242 cases have been recorded. The director of Australia's intelligence agency has defended the decision to leave the terror threat level at probable in light of the Bondi terror attack. ASIO Director General Mike Burgess has given evidence at the Royal Commission on Anti-Semitism and Social Cohesion. He says the agency did not have sufficient funding to deal with terror threats prior to the attack.
8: Probable means greater than 50% chance someone will advocate or plan or undertake an act of terror. The next level up is expected. But in the current system, that requires us to have specific intelligence that there is a plan and a location for an act of terror. And in the absence of not having that, it won't go to expected.
7: The Nationals have called for changes to the Sex Discrimination Act to define gender on a biological basis following a prominent federal court case. This month, the federal court ruled transgender woman Roxanne Tickle was directly discriminated against when kicked off the women-only Giggle for Girls social media app. It's a decision which sets precedents on future discrimination cases for transgender people, but Nationals leader Matt Canavan says the definition should be changed.
9: We don't want to take rights away from anyone, but it is now clear that the changes that were made to the Sex Discrimination Act almost 15 years ago now have taken rights away from people like Sal, from the women of Australia.
7: Independent MP Allegra Spender says she's open to having conversations about forming a new independence party. Senator David Pocock has joined calls to form the party to combat a surge in support for One Nation and to get around political donation restrictions. Allegra Spender says she's concerned about parts of the country where she doesn't see an effective opposition.
10: But I'm certainly open to having the conversations because I think this is the moment that we need to consider what sort of political system is going to best meet the needs of what Australia asked for, because people are worried. I think people are genuinely worried about some of the challenges we face. They want to see move in a direction that they get, you know, they're really passionate and excited about, and they're concerned about the options they have on the table.
7: Women will have greater access to information about perimenopause and menopause under a new national campaign. Shannon Kirkwood reports.
11: The campaign follows a parliamentary inquiry which found women entered the life stage without adequate information on support, symptoms and treatment options. Specialist GP Dr. Ramya Raman is part of the campaign.
12: There are safe and effective treatments for perimenopause and menopause that will be suited to your personal circumstances and your medical history. It actually will help improve your quality of life. So it's really important to speak to your GP or speak to your doctor regarding that.
11: Women typically enter menopause between 45 and 60, and perimenopause can start in a woman's late 30s.
7: And Australian swimmer James Magnusson has finished last in the 100-metre freestyle in the Enhanced Games. The sporting event allows athletes to use performance-enhancing drugs. Magnusson clocked 49.44 seconds, well below his best time of 47.1 set in 2012. And in the NRL, there are reports the Games' chief executive Andrew Abdo has suddenly resigned, with ARLC chair Peter Volandis to govern in the interim. Abdo has been at the helm for 6 years, guiding the NRL through the COVID pandemic and restrictions. The news is expected to be confirmed later today.
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Good afternoon and welcome to Under the Milky Way on Wilderness Radio 3MGB. I often think of playing Astral Weeks in autumn for some reason. There's something about the soulfulness of it and the melancholy that is a very autumn feeling. And somehow autumn in Mallacoota hasn't been quite cool enough, maybe not as melancholy, or the water's been too warm. Anyway, it hasn't really felt like a classic autumn, but seeing as we're nearly at the end of autumn, I thought I'd choose today to give Van a bit of a whirl. And I'm going to start the show with three songs from Astral Weeks, an album that I really love and that I've been listening to for many years. And just looking into the history of the record a bit, it was recorded in New York in 1968. And it was a sort of part of Van's new solo career. I think he used it as a way of exploring the kind of songwriting that he'd become more and more interested in and hadn't been able to do when he was with them or in the beginnings of his solo career. So it kind of brings together all those elements into this amazing record. And they're pretty long tracks too, so this is going to take up the first part of the show. Excuse me as I flip the record, and then we're going to hear from Madame George.

A couple of extra songs I played first up there, Astral Weeks from the album, and then a couple of other songs that I, a couple of my favourites from American, Madame George and then Cypress Avenue. It's great to still have an album. It doesn't come with any cover notes, unfortunately, but it still plays pretty well, and really nice to be able to put that record on the turntable in this radio station. I'm going to hear a couple of messages from the station right now, and then I'm going to hear some songs from the film and the concert, The Last Waltz. I'll just read a little bit from the cover notes for that, and before we go into it, because it sort of sets the scene a bit for that CD. The film by Martin Scorsese, it was filmed at the concert in 1978, and it brought together an incredible cast of artists, songwriters and guest performers who joined the band in a kind of farewell show at the end of their career, and it kind of marked a certain point in that period of music. I don't know if people have seen the film, but it's absolutely fantastic to see it and to see people performing on the stage and the feeling that's obviously there for the kind of music that they'd produced. So here's a little bit from the cover notes. At 2 a.m. on Friday, November 26, 1976, Levon Helm, Garth Hudson, Rick Danko, Richard Manuel and Robbie Robertson, the band, walked out on stage at Bill Graham's San Francisco Dance Palace, Winterland, and performed one more song together. It was a ferociously jubilant cover of Marvin Gaye's 1964 hit, Don't Do It, a feature of the band's live shows since 1969. They'd already been out there for 5 hours, hosting the biggest goodbye party in the history of rock and roll, the elaborate Thanksgiving feast they called The Last Waltz. That night, they had sung and played with peers and friends from every phase of their history and success, including Muddy Waters, Van Morrison, Eric Clapton and Bob Dylan. The band had been around nearly as long as rock and roll itself. 4 Canadians and an Arkansas traveller brought together at the turn of the 1960s by Dixie rockabilly hurricane Ronnie Hawkins. By 1968, the band had their own name, a record contract and a reputation as the killer band behind Bob Dylan on his 1966 world tour and the 67 Basement Tapes. They'd also invented a rock and roll language that was entirely their own, rich in influence but without precedent, an indivisible vocabulary bridging Harlem and Appalachia, Sunday Prayer and Dirty Boogie, Sun and Chess Records.

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2: This is the show Under the Milky Way on local radio 3MGB this afternoon, and it's been a slightly unusual way of doing the show today. I've spent the first half playing songs from Astral Weeks, Van Morrison's album, and the second half of the show has been listening to songs from the concert and the film of The Last Waltz. And we're going to hear next from Neil Young from that album with Helpless. But just to mention some of the other performance at that concert, we just heard from Bob Dylan with I Shall Be Released, and before other contributors to the concert were Paul Butterfield, Eric Clapton, Neil Diamond, Emmylou Harris, Ronnie Hawkins, Dr. John, Joni Mitchell, Van Morrison, The Staples, Ringo Starr, Muddy Waters, Ron Wood and Neil Young. So incredible cast of performance. Here's Neil Young with Helpless.
3: You know this guy, I think.

Neil Young there and Helpless. And almost at the end of Under the Milky Way now for this week. We'll be going back to the Community Radio Network after this show and back on air tomorrow with Tuesday Breakfast at 8 a.m. and then a couple of other great shows, Jukebox Jamboree at 11 and 4 o'clock Blues and Other Stuff with Peter Vickery. Going to finish up the Last Waltz segment with a little quote from the cover notes, and then going to go back to Van and his contribution to that concert, The Last Waltz, and with him and Caravan. And anyone who's seen Van Morrison perform might be surprised, if you do get to see the film, how animated he is in that concert. There's a fantastic kind of two-heel kick halfway through. Anyway, it's a great performance. On the cover notes, Robbie Robertson says of the concert, "I didn't realise it until after we finished the project," Robertson admits. "There was a sentimentality, a feeling I was getting from other people when they saw the movie. Wow, that was it. That was the end. People from that film are still making great records today, but the unifying thing of the 1960s was falling apart. They even put it at the ad for the movie. It started as a concert. It became a celebration."

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2: And Sonsi delivers beautifully to Cumming, who marks 47 out on a slight angle city end and 51 out. It's a beautiful drop punt. The Tigers are on the board. And young Sam Cumming has kicked the first goal.
3: Caddy's going to get the free kick. He was dealt a little bit harshly. In he comes, Nate Caddy puts it straight through the middle. And the Bombers have responded to the Tigers.
2: Langford delivers the half forward. Oh, geez, Caddy's. He's having a ripping night. He's pulled that in on
3: half. Oh, what a kick.
2: The kick's to May. The run into an open goal. That was superb. Absolutely superb. Pinpoint accuracy from the Bombers.
3: Parrish overruns it, then goes back onto his tackle. That's going to drop the ball. It is. And it's going to go back to the Tigers. Steely Green, the free kick to him. 25 metres out, almost directly in front here, Robbie. In he comes. Steely Green puts it on the boot, keeps it low, and then he pulls out the jumper to the crowd. And he goes, have a look at this. Designed by Michael Mitchell, the ex-Tiger.
2: The foul. Had a fair bit of work to do without Lynch in the side. He's been released a little bit now with Lynch back in. He kicks the big Lynch. Over the back, it spills the ball. Four for the Tigers. Runs it, he got 20 out. He was behind the pack and went over the pack, fell into his arms and kicks Richmond's third.
4: Is that Steely Green?
3: Yep.
2: Steely Green's going to get a free kick, so the roof range has gone up against Langford.
3: Yeah, just hit him front on, Rob.
2: I tell you what.
3: Listen to him.
2: He's done exactly what Robbie said. Right to left. Kicks the goal. There's a bit of a push and shove after that. Steely Green, beautiful drop punt. 49 out. He's kicked two. This time to the wing broadcast side.
3: Yeah, he finds Perkin on the second bounce, and now he hands for the Langford. They got numbers out here. He finds Merritt at Trusen up forward. Merritt can go to Roberts. He ignores him. Goes to 50. A low left drop punt forward to goal, and it's home.
2: Good goal.
3: Well done there by the Bombers. Perkins comes up, takes the ball. Nice little mark there. Now he plays on directly. Wheels around. Puts it in the Caddy direction. Comes up and takes the mark. If they can get the ball to it, this man's advantage, Robbie, he'll tear this game apart. Not only the game, but the competition. He marks the ball 35 metres out on a tight angle. And he comes with the pink boots. Puts it on the boot. Pushes it right and almost through the middle. And it is. I was going to say across the face, Baz.
2: No.
3: But it went through the middle.
2: Yes.
3: And Caddy, he has his second goal of the night.
2: And he got straight up, Miller. Yep. He's got the free kick at half forward for Richmond.
3: Yeah, he puts it forward in the direction of Lynch. It takes the mark. Gets rid of Mackay.
2: He's been frustrated, Tommy.
3: Pushes him under it and then takes the ball at the highest point. He marked the ball 25 metres out on a slight angle. Hasn't kicked one tonight. First mark. Caresses it through and it's home.
2: LaFau at the back of the pack after a long kick into a...
3: Messi!
2: And LaFau picks it off the ground. 20 metres out. Through for a goal on the punt road end.
3: And bounces around one, gets around another and handles it back to Short. Short can line up and go bang. And he's kicked it. He's kicked his second.
2: Broad, just to put enough pressure on him to drop the mark. Spills to Gresham. Hand pass back to Archer May. Runs along the ground from 25. The Bombers have finally got it. The goal they've searched for in this third term. 22 minutes in.
3: He can give it off to Langford if he's won. Oh, nice kick. Nice kick. He finds Caldwell. He's marked his ball 35 metres in. Straight in front, Robbie. And he comes with the orange boot. And puts it there. Great work by Lynch. He's taking a contested mark inside the forward 50. Puts it on his boot from 45 metres.
2: Yeah.
3: It comes back and it's home. He's kicked his second for the night, Lynch.
2: Big Tommy.
3: And it's time to move for the Tigers. Now over to the Bombers and it turns over and it goes towards the forward 50. And the Tigers, they have it now marked by Noah Roberts-Thompson. Sends it on its way and it's home. Noah Roberts-Thompson. He's kicked his first goal, I think.
2: Third career goal.
3: Third career goal.
2: And his second game.
3: Outstanding.
2: Very young side. It is an extremely young side that Richmond put on the park tonight, and they've won the game. Tigers 10-14-74, and the Bombers go down by 18 points, 7-14-56.

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2: Import gave it to Norton. Now they're away. Open goal square. Richards great kicks touch. At the top of the square. Here's Westy, and he takes them hard. 15 metres out. Slight angle left if you dial. And West will go back and kick for Bulldogs first and put him in front. He's a nice kick for goal. Doesn't let us down. Bulldogs in front.
3: And then delivers pretty well. And the mark is taken by Richards. Well within range, only 30 out from goal, almost directly in front. Keeps it low and puts it through. Dogs have got two.
2: Got some pallies there. I reckon the free kick's going to go against Disco Turner, and it's going to go to Lewis. The left footer, too. He's on the right side for a left footer. Kicks across his body. Oh, well, you don't mind. Well, he's got it. Well. Brilliant finish by the VFL star, now AFL beauty.
3: Cozzy tries to run onto it, bumped off the footy. So he's working forward. Chandler now usually makes something happen, although that's not his best kick. Bounced into the path of Petty. He's pushed off the footy. Now, a quick snap at goal has been dribbled through by Lowry.
2: Yeah.
3: And the D's somehow, out of nothing, have got their first goal. And sends it up the middle of the ground, but he's missed the target. Bolt's dropping. He might get 50 here against West, who just put him on his backside after he took the mark. And the umpire said, well, that's enough. Come with me. Bolstrup with a 50 directly in front. Will kick from 25. Surely a goal coming up for Melbourne. And it is.
2: He tracks the footy. Ends up with Jakes. Squares it up to Bontempelli. That was a brilliant kick.
4: Great touch.
2: Yeah, it was. So Bontempelli kicked the first one in this quarter. The two-minute mark. Here's for his second. Fires it goal. Kicks it hard. Kicks it high. And kicks it home.
3: Drugs the tackle a bit too easy. Handball off to Jones. This way. That way. Shoots from 35.
2: Hooks
3: it back. Goal. Melbourne Demons playing right on the line. Looked like he got his fingertip on it, but it was over the line when he did. Goal to Artie Jones.
2: Anyway, here's the Bulldogs inside 50. Artie Jones on the lead. Takes him on. Rebound footy was absolute first class. And he'll come in from 45 metres directly in front. This for a 27-point lead. Kick off the boot is a beauty. Ah, he popped the fist. Week two of Indigenous round. Artie Jones, your beauty. They combined, gave it to Sanders, got around one, got around two, flicked out a handball, Richards, he's within goal, he's 40 metres down, he fires at goal, and he goes, bang! Oh, hell, the Bulldogs are on fire! He's got two!
3: Village went to Big Max, who just turned around, had a flying snap, and kicked a goal! And the big man said, I'll show you little blokes how to do it, and he does. Goal to Max Vaughan.
2: Crofts there, the son of Maddie, but ended up with Cocky Pickett. Bursts away from the contest. Flicks out a little handball. Langford open, goal square. Went over the back. Oh. And kicked the beauty. Absolute brilliant goal. Cocky Pickett showed a bit of magic. He put the pedal to the metal.
3: What about Jones, who had a leap? Rivers stayed down and took the mark. So a chance for Melbourne to reduce the margin to just 8 points. Comes in, right foot is right through the middle. So Melbourne, with all the momentum at half-time, Trent Rivers kicks his first goal.
2: He did well to gather it, got to 45, Lowbrook punts a beauty, and Croft takes the mark on the lead. Well done, Bullies, from half-back, inside 50, Chris, that was a cracker. First kick in the second half is a good one. Bulldogs get a major. He's parked as well, he's flicking out high-fives like the West Indian cricket team. Good finish. The young boy in Harvey Langford takes some hard. 52 out. He's going to wheel around on his left boot. He's got all of it. If you don't mind, he goes back. He's got two. And Melbourne said, you're going nowhere.
3: Denner breaks and he comes out the front of the contest to Norton.
4: Great mark with the big end.
3: Now that was like a training drill to Richards and then to the lead of Norton. And he's directly in front, only 25 out. Aaron Norton, left footer. Oh, he's gave him the goal umpire something to think about, but it's there. It's a goal. Pushed off his handball, taken by Frazier of the Dogs, who kicks it to West, who used his, well, he just protected the drop zone with the right on Bolstrup and got him offline and leant back in and took the mark on his chest. Clever, clever forward play. He'll kick from 20 metres, no mistake, straight through the middle. West has got his second, and the Bulldogs have steadied here. They're back out to a 21-point lead, 11-4-70. The corridor and kicks long out the door for win. What a fantastic kick.
4: No.
3: Oh, yes. You say no. He says yes. 50-metre penalty to Disco. Anyway, Turner, He knows how to kick a goal. He shoots from 35 and he pumps his fist. Let's just have a look at that.
2: Disco! Here's Sparrow, high up and under. Grits with a big fly to Roque from Windsor. Windsor then gave it over the top. Here's a fine shot for goal. Melbourne up and Harry Sharp snap. And he's kicked the penalty. Melbourne get within 9 points if you don't mind. No. Big Maxi right on the line. Bulldogs to keep it in. They flick out a handball. Here's Norton. Quick put the ball and kicks a goal. Oh, that's disastrous defending. He's got two.
3: Bursts out of the middle. Can he hit a target? Up they go. Oh, Petty almost. Then he's tackled. Forced to feed it out. Picked up and snapped a goal by Cross. And that's another one to the D's. And Chris Cross Carters.
2: He makes you jump, Ronnie.
3: Well, he got the goal, and that's the important thing.
2: Oh, they buggered it up. And the umpire said no. Is he going to ping him? So in the end, Artie Jones went to ground. And Sharp is going to be the recipient of the free kick. Top of the goal square. Directly in front. Harry Sharp. He's kicked the goal on the third. And he's put Melbourne in front with his second goal.
3: He marks a defensive 50. Confronted by Van Ruin. Forced to kick in a hurry up towards half forward. Good spoil by the Melbourne defence. Frazier there, though. Got it off. It comes to Richards. And from 40. Splits the middle. Three goals to Ed Richards, and he puts his team, more importantly, back in front.
2: Maxi takes them hard. He's 80 from home. He wheels around the big man like a giraffe. He kicks at the top of the square. Van Ruin from behind. Got a hand on it. And Langdon runs in. Langdon kicks the goal, and Melbourne in front.
3: O'Donnell out there. He's driven it inside 50 to Norton. Juggled the mark. Plays on. He's got to play a loose. It's Frazier, and he marks. And he is 35 out, no angle to speak of to put the Bulldogs back in front. Shoots from 40.
4: Loves it.
3: Drop punt is a ripper. Bulldogs back in front.
2: He goes over the back. Bontempelli runs on. There it goes. Bulldogs hang on. They were written off at the start of the game. We all thought it was going to be Melbourne, but it's the Bulldogs. 14.93 to 13.12.90 in front of 29,708. Enjoy this, Bulldog fans.

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2: Good morning, I'm David Cameron. Uganda has confirmed two new cases of Ebola, bringing to seven the total since the virus was discovered there 10 days ago. The head of the World Health Organization, Tedros Adhanom Ghebreyesus, says a delay in detecting Ebola cases means responders are playing catch-up. He says there have been 220 suspected Ebola deaths in the outbreak. The BBC's Emery Macamino says containment work is being complicated.

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1: National Radio News.
2: Good morning, I'm David Cameron. A government minister has defended changes to the capital gains tax as the Prime Minister signals more possible concessions. Anthony Albanese says a broad range of businesses will be consulted. Speaking to Today, Aged Care Minister Sam Ray says the government is focused on getting the balance right.
3: We made the announcements on budget night. We made clear that we would consult across the Australian economy and the Australian community. That's the right thing to do. These are very ambitious reforms. We made clear we would consult. That's what Treasury are doing at the moment.
2: Sorry without action is not enough. That's the message from the Healing Foundation this National Sorry Day, remembering and honouring the stolen generation of Indigenous children. The Foundation's launched a plan to act on the remaining recommendations of the Bringing Them Home report. Chair Steve Larkin has told NIRS only about 6% have been implemented.
4: The document's trauma-informed and survivor-centred. It's flexible for voices and context and aligned with the national messaging that we're putting out there.

0: the scene for the National Sorry Day scene from Sorry to Action. We have to move from sorry to action. So we're releasing a plan to achieve real change. Stall Generation Survivors ahead of the next year. In 2027 will be the 30th anniversary of the Brennan Home Report.
1: New research shows public trust in the criminal justice system of Australia's largest state has slumped to its lowest level on record, likely driven by a fall in confidence in police. The New South Wales Bureau of Crime Statistics reveals confidence in the state's police and courts plummeted in 2025 to the lowest point since records began in 2007. Iran's president says access to the internet will be restored. Iranians have been cut off from the web for most of this year, first during anti-government protests and again when the US and Israel began attacking Iran at the end of February. Here's the BBC's Baran Abbasi.
2: Most Iranians have been unable to access the World Wide Web since the end of February, believed to be the longest large-scale internet blackout in history. During that period, access was largely limited to selected users, while some people were able to bypass restrictions using expensive VPN services or satellite internet. Millions of Iranians whose livelihoods depended on online platforms are thought to have been affected by the prolonged blackout.
1: The Pope has sounded a warning about the dangers of artificial intelligence, saying it could create new forms of enslavement. Leo XIV was setting out the Church's position on the rapidly developing technology in his first encyclical or teaching document.
3: Artificial intelligence needs to be disarmed. The word is strong, I know, but deliberately chosen because this moment needs words capable of attracting attention, awakening consciences, and indicating paths forward for humanity.
1: AFL champion Neil Danaher is being remembered for his legacy in the fight against motor neurone disease. The former player and coach died yesterday, aged 65, after campaigning against MND for 13 years since his own diagnosis. French Open tennis, Tanasi Kokkinakis has battled the Paris Heat to stage a five-set comeback. Alex de Minaur and Daria Katsikina also through to the second round after straight sets wins.
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5: 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My name is Mark Keating. This is the Tuesday Breakfast Show. Until 9 o'clock this morning. We've had the news, let's look at the weather. And looking out the window, a bit cloudy, very cloudy in fact. No blue sky I can see at all, but very still, no wind. So we'll have a look at the official forecast now for East Gippsland for Tuesday. And it says, cloudy, the chance of fog early this morning, a very high chance of rain, most likely from late this morning. There we go, keep that in mind. The chance of a thunderstorm in the far east, that's us, later tonight, possibly severe with heavy rain, which may lead to flash flooding, light winds. So that's us. So going for a top of 17 today, the current temperature is 11.5. The wind is a northwesterly at 11k with gusts up to 14k. No warnings are current. So lastly, they give us the top daily temperatures for the week. So today, 17, Wednesday, tomorrow, top of 20, Thursday, top of 18, but 90% chance of showers there, as is tomorrow, as is today, I should say, 90% chance of showers, Thursday, 90% as well, Friday, 70%, top of 17, Saturday, 17, Sunday 16, Monday top of 16, next Tuesday top of 17. So that's pretty consistent from then on, 16, 17. And the odd day where it's showers. So keep that in mind. And we'll see how the day progresses. So that is the weather for us for today and the week.

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2: 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I keep trying.

0: I think it's water life. Let's have a look at the tides for today. High tide commenced at 4:10 a.m. this morning, 1.09 of a metre. So it's high tide still until 17 minutes past 10 this morning. 10:17 will be low tide of 0.25 of a metre. High tide again at 4:51 this afternoon, 10 to 5, thereabouts, of 1.32 of a metre. And low tide tonight at 11:30 p.m. of 0.32 of a metre. So, as I say, high tide now until about 10 this morning.
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That's Bass Egger and Fools, the name of that track. Now, there is a workshop, free workshop coming up in on this Thursday the 28th, at the Mallacoota Main Hall, 11 a.m. until 1 p.m. It is put on by several organisations: Neighbourhood House, Mallacoota District Health, Gippsland Community Foundation, East Gippsland Catchment Management Authority, SES, and the council. It's the Gippsland Council. It is a workshop. Now, the object of the workshop is understanding flooding in Mallacoota, Genoa, and Gypsy Point. And there'll be communities, organisations, and emergency service representatives. So it's bringing together local community members, farmers, families, and neighbours to share, listen, and support one another. So whether you've got something to share or just want to stay informed, you're warmly invited to attend this. Small steps today can make a big difference tomorrow. It's a free workshop, no registration required, light refreshments provided. So, as I say, it's on understanding flooding in Mallacoota, Genoa, and Gypsy Point. You'll hear local voices, experiences, and questions welcomed. Hear from agencies that support locals before, during, and after flooding. You can discuss the flooding, warnings, and impacts for the Genoa catchment community. So be part of a solution-focused discussion with agencies that support you. And as I say, it is on Thursday this week, 28th of May, 11 a.m. to 1 p.m. in the Mallacoota Main Hall in 25 Greer Street in Mallacoota. So put that in the diary and come along. 8:18 is the time. And I'm not going to play that. I'll play this one. Manic Baby for the Breeches.

Ethel. Oh, Ethel. Methyl Ethel. There you go. Now, I've got an artist here from Reclink, which is about cycling without age, coming to Mallacoota. It'll be on Friday, the 29th of May, this Friday. 1 p.m. to 4 p.m. at the Mallacoota Main Wharf. And it's put on by Cycling Without Age Gippsland. And what else can I tell you? Bookings. You can call Kelly 0435 482 232. Kelly 0435 I should say 482 232. And it says PTO, and I turn it over, blank. So that's all I can tell you. So obviously there's a happening on Friday, this Friday, 29th, 1 p.m. to 4 p.m. at the Mallacoota Main Wharf for Cycling Without Age, put on by Reclink. So keep that in mind if you that could be of interest to you. Eight 8:27 is the time, and I think we'll hear Erin West will take us up to the news. She's still fine.

0: Aaron West. Aaron West, and she's so fine. Coming up to the satellite news at 8:30. So until then, just a quick reminder that it's Rubbish Collection tomorrow morning, early. So if you don't want to get up early, put the rubbish bins out tonight. It is Green Bin Week. It is Green Bin Week, so make sure that's collected. So anyway, but across to the news.
1: 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National Radio News.
2: Good morning, I'm David Cameron. A government minister has defended changes to the capital gains tax as the Prime Minister signals more possible concessions. Anthony Albanese says a broad range of businesses will be consulted. Speaking to Today, Aged Care Minister Sam Ray says the government is focused on getting the balance right.
3: We made the announcements on budget night. We made clear that we would consult across the Australian economy and the Australian community. That's the right thing to do. These are very ambitious reforms. We made clear we would consult. That's what Treasury are doing at the moment.
2: Sorry, without action is not enough. That's the message from the Healing Foundation this National Sorry Day, remembering and honouring the stolen generation of Indigenous children. The Foundation's launched a plan to act on the remaining recommendations of the Bringing Them Home report. Chair Steve Larkin has told NIRS only about 6% have been implemented.
4: The document's trauma-informed and survivor-centred. It's flexible for voices and context and aligned with the national messaging that we're putting out there for this theme, for the National Sorry Day theme, from sorry to action. We have to move from sorry to action. So we're releasing a plan to achieve real change. Stolen generation survivors ahead of the next year. In 2027 will be the 30th anniversary of the Bring Them Home report.
2: New research shows public trust in the criminal justice system of Australia's largest state has slumped to its lowest level on record, likely driven by a fall in confidence in police. The New South Wales Bureau of Crime Statistics reveals confidence in the state's police and courts plummeted in 2025 to the lowest point since records began in 2007. Iran's president says access to the internet will be restored. Iranians have been cut off from the web for most of this year, first during anti-government protests and again when the US and Israel began attacking Iran at the end of February. Here's the BBC's Baran Abbasi.
5: Most Iranians have been unable to access the World Wide Web since the end of February, believed to be the longest large-scale internet blackout in history. During that period, access was largely limited to selected users, while some people were able to bypass restrictions using expensive VPN services or satellite internet. Millions of Iranians whose livelihoods depended on online platforms are thought to have been affected by the prolonged blackout.
2: The Pope has sounded a warning about the dangers of artificial intelligence, saying it could create new forms of enslavement. Leo XIV was setting out the Church's position on the rapidly developing technology in his first encyclical or teaching document.
6: Artificial intelligence needs to be disarmed. The word is strong, I know, but deliberately chosen because this moment needs words capable of attracting attention, awakening consciences, and indicating paths forward for humanity.
2: AFL champion Neil Danaher is being remembered for his legacy in the fight against motor neurone disease. The former player and coach died yesterday, aged 65, after campaigning against MND for 13 years since his own diagnosis. French Open tennis, Tanasi Kokkinakis has battled the Paris Heat to stage a five-set comeback. Alex de Minaur and Daria Katsikina also through to the second round after straight sets wins.
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0: And let's have a look at the weather for Mallacoota. Current temperature is 12.2. We're going for a top of 17 today. And the official forecast for East Gippsland for Tuesday says cloudy. Chance of fog early this morning, very high chance of rain, most likely from late this morning. The chance of a thunderstorm in the Far East later tonight. Keep that in mind. Possibly severe with heavy rain, which may lead to flash flooding. And there will be light winds. The wind at the moment is a west-northwesterly at 7k, gusts up to 11k. But, keep in mind that very high chance of rain and later a chance of a thunderstorm tonight. We'll see what happens. 8:35 is the time.
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0: 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Now, there is another event coming up, Catchment Connections, Mallacoota, a free community event. 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Catchment Connections is a fun and informative activity for adults and children. So, it is on Friday, the 5th of June, at the Mallacoota Community Club Rooms, where you can join a one-hour session with CMA staff, featuring a live wildlife presentation by Blacksnake Productions, showcasing local species. And then get creative in a one-hour art session led by East Gippsland Art Gallery, decorating a threatened species and connecting with nature through art. All the sessions are free. The spaces are limited, so you've got to register. And you can do that. You can phone 5152-1184, if you like. Probably the easiest. So just to remember, it is Friday the 5th of June at the Mallacoota Club Rooms. And there are the sessions. Each activity runs for an hour, and participants can choose to start with either the wildlife session or the art session. So there's a session from 9 a.m. until 10 a.m. and then 11 a.m. till midday on Friday the 5th of June at the club rooms. So keep that in mind, something to do. 8:50 is the time. This is Crystal Cities, Under the Cold Light of the Moon.

Ooh, a bit of country rock there from Jimmy Kemba, Undone. Time for one old track, which will be Ben Lease and Villains. Just a final look at the weather. Current temperature in Manukau, 13.1. The wind is northeasterly at 9k, with gusts up to 11k at the moment. And we're going for a top of, as I said before, 17 today, top of 17. But keep in mind that a very high chance of rain, most likely from late this morning, and the chance of a thunderstorm in the far east, which is us, later tonight, possibly severe with heavy rain, which may lead to flash flooding. And there'll be light winds as well. So keep that weather in mind as you go throughout your day. I better keep quiet and go to the next track. And then the news at 9 o'clock. 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Catch you next time.

0: by touching dead bodies. So this is why we need people in the community, respected leaders, to explain this to their communities in rural areas, because they will be listened to.
1: The European Space Agency has offered Australian astronaut Catherine Bennell Pegg a potential mission to the International Space Station. She hasn't flown in space before and says it would boost Australia's opportunities in the international space research sector. The offer is heavily dependent on finding financial support. The future of Torres Strait traditional languages is the focus of a three-day meeting on Wyoban, Thursday Island, which starts today. Karen Durante from NIRS has more.
2: Like many Indigenous people, Torres Strait Islanders were banned from speaking their languages and cultural practices when the London Missionary Society arrived in the 1870s. More than 100 years later, Torres Strait Islander linguists like the late Ephraim Barney would push for the revival of traditional languages. The desire is now being led by the Torres Strait Regional Authority and the newly established Torres Strait Traditional Languages Association. They'll come together this week to host the 2026 Zanath Kes Language Symposium. It will look at strategies to secure the future of traditional languages in the region.
1: Sport and AFL side Essendon have sacked coach Brad Scott with a year remaining on his contract. The Bombers have won just one of their first 11 games and sit on the bottom of the table. Scott departs after 80 games at the helm for 29 wins, 50 losses and a draw. Essendon are now on the hunt for their third senior coach in five seasons. And preparations are continuing for tomorrow night's opening NRL State of Origin game in Sydney.
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5: The following program contains strong content, which may be distressing for some listeners.
6: Hello?
7: Hello. Hi, how are you? I was on night shift last night. You okay?
6: You were on shift last night?
7: Yeah. And driving back through Shiraz, I kept thinking, is all this going to be destroyed? They're hitting loads of places. Is this city going to be ruined?
6: I don't know.
7: Shiraz is so beautiful at night. It's so stunning. And as I was going through those streets, I was wondering, Chehaba, what's going to happen to all this?
8: Geeta and Layla are sisters. Geeta lives in London, Layla in the Iranian city of Shiraz. These aren't their real names. Despite the physical distance between them, they're very close and speak regularly. During the war in Iran and the subsequent ceasefire, they've been recording their conversations, which have been shared with the BBC. Because of the risks and because they talk freely, in order to protect their anonymity, the sisters' words are entirely spoken by actors.
7: It looks like things have got a bit messy.
6: Are you outside?
7: Yeah, I'm outside, but don't worry, I'm fine.
6: Okay, call me tonight with Mom.
7: Okay.
6: And one more thing, when you said things are messy, what did you mean?
7: Look, they're saying they've hit the gas facilities in Asaluye, the main gas supply. And also, they told Ahmad, who works for the gas company, that they have to go there to shut the gas off. Mina said electricity might go too.
6: Oh,
7: she was saying today or tomorrow. And another thing, she said she couldn't find petrol either.
6: Oh, God.
8: You're listening to the documentary on the BBC World Service. I'm Caroline Hawley, a diplomatic correspondent at the BBC. And this is When Shiraz Calls. It's been a tumultuous year for Iranians. First, a nationwide uprising that was brutally crushed. Then a war that Donald Trump thought would spell the end of Iran's theocratic regime.
9: When we are finished, take over your government. It will be yours to take.
8: On the 28th of February, the US and Israel launched coordinated airstrikes across Iran. They targeted military and nuclear sites and key members of the Iranian leadership. Iran's 86-year-old supreme leader, Ayatollah Ali Khamenei, was killed in the opening salvos of the war. His supporters mourned in public, but many Iranians celebrated. The country was still reeling from the regime's lethal crackdown on mass protests in January. Tens of thousands of people, protesters and some bystanders, are reported to have been killed or injured. More than 3,000 others, both civilians and members of the security forces, have been killed during the US-Israeli bombardments. Because of a near-total internet blackout imposed by the Iranian authorities, they say for security reasons, we've heard relatively little from people in Iran over the past few weeks. International calls into the country have also been blocked. But Geeta and Leila have managed to keep talking, and we've obtained their conversations. Geeta's also been keeping a diary. Their recordings give us a snapshot of the lives of two young Iranian women living through a key moment in their country's history.
10: Diary, London. On the very first day, when they said Ali Khamenei had been killed, the death of a leader, especially at the beginning of a war, that wasn't something my mind had ever prepared for. I understood why people felt happy. This man was responsible for so much death, fear, and destruction. But what disturbed me was that someone who had been so frightening and untouchable for decades was suddenly gone, so easily, without being brought to court, without facing people, without answering anything.
8: Iranians are stunned, bewildered. Many are excited. They hope the regime might indeed be toppled. The death of the supreme leader, the ultimate authority in Iran for decades, is followed by other assassinations, including of Iran's security chief, Ali Larijani, who is thought to have been responsible for the operation to crush January's uprising. Everyday life in Iran is turned upside down, sometimes in strange ways.
6: Hello?
7: How are you? You okay?
6: Yeah, thanks.
7: What's the news?
6: I was waiting for your call. I knew you'd be going on a break.
7: Yeah, I'm on my break now. By the way, can you check the weather for me for tomorrow, the day after, Friday, what it's like?
6: Don't you have a weather app?
7: No, we don't have any internet. We don't even have Google.
6: It says 60% chance of rain today. After 6 p.m. it's sunny. Are you going out on a date?
7: No. I've just been lying under the duvet, and this rain makes it worse. It's torrential. I just need a bit of sunlight. I'm serious.
8: As attacks continue, with Iran hitting back, firing missiles at targets around the Gulf, in London, Geeta tries to hold on to some semblance of normality. It's March, Nowruz, the Persian New Year, the most important date in the Iranian calendar.
10: Diary, London. I had plans to go to Finchley with a friend after she finished work and do some shopping for Nowruz. Over the past few years, I've always tried to go. It feels like going there helps me hold on to the feeling of New Year, even far from home. I was sitting on the bus, listening to a playlist I'd put together. Right there, I missed Mom. I wished I could see her, hug her. It's been 5 years since I last saw her. Her birthday's coming up too. My mother loves hyacinths. I bought a bunch. They mightn't last until New Year, but home will smell of hyacinths. The thought of Mom will fill the space. My sister didn't call today.
8: In Iran, Nowruz this year passes virtually unnoticed for many Iranians. Instead of holding big family gatherings, they're trapped in their homes, scared to go out.
6: Hello?
7: Hi. You okay?
6: I keep missing your calls. Yeah, I'm okay. How are you?
7: I called you twice.
6: I know, sorry, my phone was on silent.
7: Can you hear that noise from the street?
8: Pro-government supporters staging shows of strength become a common sight.
7: Did This is what they do every night.
6: Yeah, I saw a video. It's awful.
8: For many Iranians, it's very intimidating. Whilst American and Israeli planes dominate the skies, the regime is determined to show it owns the streets, bringing out large groups of its loyalists. And new security checkpoints are appearing on street corners, with armoured vehicles and heavy weaponry. Adding to the sense of fear, soon the economy goes into free fall. Prices are soaring alarmingly, and families are cutting back on what they eat. Layla, a doctor, sees the effects at work in the patients who come into hospital. At this point in the war, she's working in an A&E department.
7: Geeta, this morning this poor woman came in with a toothache. I swear she looked really well-dressed, way better dressed than me. She said she had one of those special insurance plans. But when I put in her details, it didn't come up. Her insurance had been cut off.
6: Why? What had happened?
7: Well, she said, I'm supposed to be covered until the end of the month. And I showed her the screen, said, look, it's been cancelled. She had MS and she was young too. I wrote her a prescription but told her to take amoxiclav or amoxicillin. It's cheaper. You could see how upset she was.
6: That's awful.
7: Medication has become unbelievably expensive. I have so many patients telling me, we've run out of money. We haven't taken our meds for a month. People can't afford the essentials. But you know, today along the boulevard, every few steps I saw banners of Aga Mojtaba. Everywhere. It was honestly making me feel sick.
8: Mujtaba Khamenei is the late Supreme Leader's son, and just over a week after the start of the war, he'd been chosen by Iran's clerical establishment as his successor. He's a hardliner, close to Iran's powerful revolutionary guards. The embattled regime is closing ranks.
7: I tried to call you when it was happening, but you didn't answer.
6: Layla, they're saying Shiraz has been really badly hit.
7: Yeah, the missiles were coming. I don't know if it was from jets or launched from another country. I wanted you to hear it. It was so close. You could hear the gap between the missile being launched and it hitting. And for the first time, I got scared. It was terrifying.
6: Honestly, I'm so angry. Half my face has gone numb.
7: I swear to God, don't let anything happen to you. Hodaya!
8: The US military is bombing targets across the country in an offensive it's called Operation Epic Fury. Dozens of senior military commanders are killed. But the regime, far from losing its grip, tightens it.
11: Tonight at 6, Iran launches attacks on an oil refinery in Israel as energy prices soar around the world.
8: At the end of March, the impact of the war is being felt well outside Iran.
12: Iran has put a stranglehold on the Strait of Hormuz.
13: The most effective way.
8: Geeta watches as Iran dominates the news. Iran, but not Iranians.
13: And a reopening of the Strait of Hormuz.
10: People around me suddenly knew about the Strait of Hormuz. Even people who normally don't follow politics. But this awareness wasn't about people. It was about oil, economy, impact. And that made something very clear to me. That places like Iran become visible mostly when they affect somewhere else. It's something I'd felt before, but in that moment, I felt it more strongly. Then I remembered the time change in London tonight, and I realized the only thing I cared about was this. Am I now closer to Iran in time? And I am. 1 hour closer. Somehow that matters.
8: By now, the economic cost of the war is biting increasingly hard. Small businesses, especially ones that rely on the internet, are going under. People are using up their savings. Layla's struggling financially.
7: Geeta, I think I'm going to have a really difficult month. If you can, could you maybe send me some money?
8: It's the first time Layla has ever asked Geeta for money, but her salary hasn't been paid for weeks.
6: I was actually wondering about that. I'll find a way. I just don't know how to get it to you.
7: They've hit the bank as well.
6: They hit the bank?
7: Yeah. They've only paid my salary today.
6: Which salary was that?
7: January's. And another thing, they've reduced my shifts. They've cut my shifts from 11 to 8.
8: By early April, Donald Trump, who'd suggested the war would last just a few weeks, is looking for a way to end it. he delivers an ultimatum on his Truth Social platform to try to get Iran to the negotiating table on his terms.
14: President Trump has upped the ante dramatically by saying Iran's whole civilization will die tonight.
10: When I heard that phrase, a whole civilization will die tonight, at first, I didn't really take it seriously. Donald Trump says many things, things that don't always happen. But people kept talking about it. I heard it again and again.
15: Another day, another extraordinary post.
16: At this point, nobody knows whether he is going to go ahead or not.
17: The world is now on a brink of a very dangerous escalation.
10: It started to feel that something on a different scale could become real. Something that extends beyond a single moment. Of course, Iran has a long history and so much beauty and memory in its cities, its architecture, its language and landscapes. But for me, civilization is first and foremost its people. Iran without its people is not Iran. So when someone speaks so easily about the end of a civilization, I don't imagine only buildings falling. I imagine ordinary people. Not only its glorious past, but this fragile present. When someone on the other side of the world talks about our lives like this, deciding about life and death without ever asking us, it feels careless, almost unbearable.
8: In the end, it doesn't happen. A temporary ceasefire is announced on the 8th of April, and a few days later, direct talks take place in Pakistan between the US and the Iranians, but yield no agreement. Iran, with its newfound economic weapon in the Strait of Hormuz, is in no mood to capitulate.
6: Hello? How are you?
7: Do you know? Last night there were car horns and chants of Allah Akbar. They're saying we won. I don't know what they've done.
6: I don't know, but they're using the Strait of Hormuz as leverage.
7: Right.
8: At work, Geeta's finding the situation increasingly difficult. She says non-urgent surgeries are being postponed to prepare for war casualties. That most of those who come into the emergency room are suffering from some form of anxiety or panic attacks.
7: Ah, Geeta John. I was on shift yesterday. I went into the pharmacy. I needed to enter a few medication codes for someone. A woman came in and said she wanted a thermometer. They'd given her a list of things to get for her child.
6: Right.
7: She asked the price. They said 200,000 tomans. She said, look, can you give it to me and I'll bring the money later? They said no. She genuinely didn't have the money.
6: Seriously?
7: I'm still buying medicines.
6: With your own money?
7: Yeah, with my own money.
6: You give them for free?
7: Some of them, yeah. And a patient with chest pain. A chest pain patient should be admitted, monitored for at least 6 hours, have cardiac tests twice, serial ECGs, and then treatment. Minimum 6 hours. But here, they don't do those tests. They don't even give the drugs they need straight away to ease the pain.
6: Why don't they do it?
7: Well, they say there are no beds.
6: Are they really full?
7: Yes. It's a mess. Truly awful. Worse than I can describe.
18: Iran and the United States talk face-to-face for the first time since the 1979 Islamic Revolution.
8: Far away in foreign capitals, frantic efforts continue to bring the two sides together again.
18: Islamabad then assessed whether any progress on a peace deal.
8: But there's stalemate. And many of those Iranians who'd at first welcomed the US and Israeli attack, hoping it might help topple the Islamic Republic, are questioning their initial support for the war. Amid the damage, the deepening poverty, the intimidation, come reports on state-run media of executions, of men accused of acting against the regime. The UN says the death penalty is now being used against political prisoners at a frightening pace to silence dissent. Some of the dozens killed over the past few weeks were only arrested during the January protests. Expedited proceedings followed by hangings at dawn.
10: Diary, London. My sister is living inside this in a way I am not. On Thursday morning, when I spoke with her, She asked me about the news, as she always does. That day I told her that three people had been executed. With a tired voice, she said, "I know." When I mentioned the name of one of them, her voice suddenly went. She was deeply upset. She's always been against the death penalty. She often says that if you want to measure how controlling or dictatorial a government is, look at whether it's willing to abolish executions or not. For her, execution is not just a sentence. It's a tool to frighten people and keep them silent. Her anger is not just about war. It's about a system.
8: People opposed to the regime who'd thought they'd found a voice back in January have now been silenced, and attitudes to the war and the fragile ceasefire are creating rifts within families and between friends.
10: Today, I even argued with one of my closest friends. Perhaps because weeks of pressure had mounted up, whenever I tried to speak about the destruction and people being killed arbitrarily, that familiar sentence would come, "Well, it's war." For me, this sentence isn't just a sentence. It's a way to erase the problem, a way to shrink the pain. It's as if all this immense suffering can be poured into one word. But I can't accept that. I cannot believe that saying it's war can justify everything. Neither the killing of innocent workers in Asseluya, nor the destruction of infrastructure, nor a life that becomes more insecure, poorer and unstable every day. I never wanted war. That some speak as if we all wanted it is unbearable to me. Yes, many have been waiting for years for change, for a rupture, for a blow to the regime. But this isn't the same as wanting war. I am tired of having to choose between the bad and the worse.
8: It's hard for many Iranians to watch as the regime carries out carefully choreographed shows of force. Images coming out of Iran show women dressed head to toe in black, carrying guns. And some of those with weapons are just teenagers. In the last few days, state-run television has even shown instructions on how to shoot and calls for those who haven't done military service to sign up. But with a ceasefire at least holding for now, Leila's trying to carry on with her day-to-day life. She's studying French as best as she can, walking, reading, including, she says, a book about positive thinking. Like many middle-class Iranians, her life has been transformed. The authorities say 2 million people have lost their jobs because of the war. Leila sends a voice note.
19: I used to be middle class, but now, according to the government's own figures, my income is below the poverty line. I've spent years working in emergency departments. My work as a doctor has been all about doing my best. I know I'm good at my job. But people's struggles now are about day-to-day survival. I mean, how to put bread on your family's table each day.
8: Leila tells Geeta she's now measuring time not in hours or days, but in the years of her youth that are slipping away. Planning ahead has become virtually impossible. But they find ways to cope, helped with a bit of dark humour.
7: This internet blackout, it really messes with your head. If I had internet, I'd at least be practicing my English grammar with ChatGPT.
20: There's this girl. She'd been in prison. She wrote, "In Iran, we don't say, 'I love you.' We say, 'Let me fix your VPN.'"
8: From one day to the next, it's a roller coaster. Will the ceasefire hold? Will negotiations restart? Will the internet come back?
7: Geetar, they're saying Google is working again.
20: Oh, really? So I can call you too? Let me try calling you.
7: Well, I've got Gmail working. When you can, install the Ballet app on your phone so you can video call.
20: Let me call you now so it doesn't cost you anything.
7: Okay.
8: When Geeta calls, it doesn't even ring. She tries many times. Nothing. She has to wait for her sister to call her, as before.
20: Hi, how are you?
7: I'm okay.
20: Today they executed another protester.
7: What lovely news.
20: I don't know. You're asking for news. What am I supposed to tell you?
8: They eventually talk about their imaginary island.
10: These days, I no longer keep my phone on silent. I check it constantly. Several times a day, I turn the sound off and on again just to make sure it's on. It feels like I am always waiting for a call from Shiraz.

Hi, I'm Andrew Kuduri from the Australian Music Radio Airplay Project, better known as AMRAP. It's time to share and support Australian music. And where else is better to do that than community radio? The CBAA brings you Australian Music is Bloody Great, a radio series delivered by the Community Radio Network featuring some great Australian artists talking about and playing great Australian artists. So let's do this.

Hello, this is Freya Fox from Megafauna, and I'm going to be your guest host today on Australian Music is Bloody Great. Let's get started with Swap Meet. This song is called I Know with an exclamation mark at the end, and exclamation is right. It kind of begins with this continuous drivey single guitar note, and then the other instruments slowly seep in. Feels a bit like a coming of age crush, which develops really quickly until it's so intoxicating that you are restless and losing sleep, and then it crashes through every fiber of your core. I Know is the first single of the band's debut album that they've just announced that is going to be coming out later this year.

0: Okay, next track is In a Dream by Bolero Shield. And when I first heard this song, it really spoke straight to the heart of me. It's pulsating and curious in a way that completely captured me. It's like an orchestra of strange and beguiling sounds and complex harmonies rising at the exact right moments. And I think it's criminal that this track isn't more famous. My friend Sam is the man behind the bolero, and he tells me this song comes from the world of Carlos Castaneda. I hope I said that right. And Carlos Castaneda is an author, which Sam was reading at the time of writing this song, and it's a series detailing the travels of this Mexican mystic, Don Juan. So imagine Don Juan wandering through the Mexican desert as you listen. It's got some captivating visuals that go with it as well.
1: I'm

0: potato for now.
1: I'm sorry.

This next one is called Strangest Feeling by Bonnie Songs, and Bonnie's ethereal vocals, which arise like a call from angels, are soon paired with a thriving, heavy-footed beat which fills out as the song twinkles onward. The track opens with Bonnie lamenting that she has heard that the best love songs are meant to be the saddest ones, but she just wants to celebrate the love that makes her so happy. And I really just love the open-heartedness that emanates from this track and the way she weaves so seamlessly through the soft and strong. It's another really sick music video for this one, so look it up.

If you have ever been in any kind of dating pool, you may relate to this one. It's a very boppy, happy tune from East Coast band Baby Smith. This song is titled Adored, and it's about giving up on someone who only wants you when they want to feel better about themselves. It's bright and bold and unapologetic. I love the line, "You don't deserve me, I'm worth it, I want it all," and I love Baby Smith. They have started the countdown to their debut album, titled Lately Love Is Dead, which is dropping on July 10th this year.

Okay, the last band that I'm going to play you is a band called Ariel from Sydney, and we have played with them before. They're effortlessly cool. They have the whole package, in my opinion. They have a really catchy and dynamic sound, and even down to their song visualizers, which are these really considered and unique animations. They combine this like really driving guitar with Sage's magnetic vocals. And Housing Market is a song about the harsh reality we're all living in, of probably never being able to afford property. And if you ask me, that's just one more reason why Ariel are cool as hell. Also, I chased these guys down, sent them a DM yesterday and asked them to chuck their stuff up on AMRAP. And that's why it's up there. So this is maybe your sign if you've got music and it's not up on AMRAP website. Get it up there.

Okay, I lied. I'm going to play you one last song, and this one is by us, aka Megafauna. It's called Kiss the Sky, and it's off our album Sophomore, which we released in March this year. It's a love letter to the self. It's about the joys and fears associated with being alone, but mostly about the joys and the feeling that even though you're just a tiny mini blip in the universe, you can still feel really big and alive at the same time. I hope you like it. It's been so nice to be your host today. Long live Aussie music.

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AMRAP is where community broadcasters get Australian music to play on air. 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